0: 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IHC is looking for a supportive older peer volunteer to join a group of young adults with intellectual disabilities and neurodivergent profiles on Monday evenings, helping to build connections through activities like games and outings. This role is all about being a calm, reliable presence and supporting confidence and independence in a relaxed group setting. If you're patient, consistent and enjoy connecting with others, you can contact Leon directly on 021 308 549. The Heritage South Monthly Lunch takes place on the last Tuesday of every month from 12pm to 1pm at Brood Cafe in Invercargill. It's a free, informal gathering for anyone with a passion for heritage, whether you're a familiar face or joining for the first time. 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RSVP to Fraser Pierce, Heritage South Trustee, the week before, so a booking can be made. You can reach Fraser at fraser.pierce@heritagesouth.nz. Edge Concern is on the lookout for some amazing individuals like you. They need volunteer visitors to share a little joy with our older friends who might feel isolated. Imagine a cosy home visit, a stroll together, sharing a cuppa or just chatting. If you've got a spare hour each week, you can make a world of difference to someone in need of a bit of company. So if you're up for lending an ear and some good company, Age Concern would love to hear from you. Reach out to Chris at Age Concern by dialing 218 6351. If you've got a bit of free time and a fantastic reading voice, Telephone Information Service for the Blind is looking for folks who can help with daily or weekly readings from the newspaper. And you can do it right from the comfort of your own home. Interested? 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Anyone interested in joining the Vovo Pearls Leisure Marching Group, please contact Diane Blair on 216 4962. If you have any queries about the information I've discussed, please get in touch with the relevant organisation. 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

0: store on weekends. 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You can call them for more information on 234 8260 or visit their Facebook page. 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The Ototo Gallery is open Tuesday to Sunday, 10 till 5 at 110 Main Street, Ototo. 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Call Liz on 027 254 6464. It's on the corner of Jed and Space Streets. 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It's open 10 till 5 Monday to Friday and 11:30 until 2:30 weekends. 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The Awarua Communications Museum is open Sundays 1 till 4 p.m. You can take a step into this unique part of our history and view their collection of local and national communications memorabilia and enjoy their interactive exhibitions. 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The Bluff Maritime Museum is open from Monday till Friday, 10 till 4. 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And the Eastern Southland Gallery is open 10 till 4:30 weekdays, 1 till 4 p.m. weekends. For more information on the gallery and current exhibitions, visit esgallery.co.nz. 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
4: Welcome to the Bridge Zone. You're at the table with Barry and Mariana. The youth are at the table, Barry, and they're doing all right. First three rounds are done and dusted. They were always sitting third after the second round.
5: Mariana's talking about the New Zealand youth team in China at the moment playing. What's the event's name?
4: It's called the World Youth Trends National Championships 2026 in Hefei, China, from the 3rd to the 9th of August. And our team's in the under-26, currently sitting in 5th place.
5: I don't know why they didn't invite you and I to play in the under-26 team, Mariana. What do you think there would be?
4: Too many wrinkles, I think.
5: So they're doing really well. Our team, which of course is Lysandra Zing and Zach Yan, Alex Mayer and Kevin Hu, and Leon Mayer and Michael Zhu. He's the ring-in we've got in the team from the United States.
4: Successful start. They had the North Island team.
5: That was held in New Plymouth over the weekend. Not a huge field. They had 22 tables. Apparently New Plymouth made a really great job of running this event. And the winners were Malcolm Mayer, who you can hear on the Bridge Zone, Jeremy Fraser Hoskin, Martin Reed and Peter Newell. They won by about 7 VPs in the end. It was nearly a dead heat for second. Russell Wilson and Bob Hurley, Jenna Gibbons and Christine Gibbons just edging out your mates on the Weir team, Michael Weir and Matthew McManus, Jack James and Scott Smith. It was all pretty tight going with one match to go. It was sort of anybody's match. I'm pretty sure that the Fraser Hoskin team was lying second going into the last match behind the Mao team, who wound up fifth. There was lots of changes in that last round.
4: That's right. It's that last round that can get you.

0: it?
1: It absolutely can. Well done to New Plymouth for running a great event. There was another big event.
2: What's that?
1: Well, maybe not quite so big. The Gin Man will have thought so.
2: Oh, what happened?
1: So he played the Whakatane Restricted with Marcus Dudley and they came out on top. They averaged about 65 and that was just enough to get home. We'll probably hear about that when we talk to the Gin Man later on.
2: Good on him. It's been a long time of four drinks for him to be in the mid of podium step.
1: You know, I had a look and it's 370 Ks from Warkworth to Whakatane.
2: Oh,
1: and
2: my goodness.
1: He got enough prize money. I don't think it would have paid enough gas to get him halfway home. He was over the moon with winnings. That's all good.
2: She sent me a picture and I was trying to figure out what the picture was, but now I know.
1: Of course. Quick ones, the Ashburton All Grades Pairs, won by Mary Buckland and Laura Griffin with an average of a bit over 64. There was also another tournament in Kerikeri. They had a 5A Open Pairs.
2: Who won that one?
1: John Buckleton and Hamish Brown, who averaged 65. Those scores are getting bigger. It seems like once upon a time, any time you had over 60, you had a chance to win. These days, you need to get closer to 65. Is that inflation or what?
2: And Buckleton's been having a great season this year, hasn't he? He's podiumed a fair bit. Yep. I wonder if he was wearing his Michael Jackson gloves.
1: What do his Michael Jackson gloves do?
2: I don't know. It might be his good luck charm, because he does. He wears
1: what are
2: those
1: they?
2: Just fingerless gloves that he wears. Have you not seen him? You don't know what you've been missing, Barry. See, you're not very observant.
1: I've got to say, I've never in my whole life have I checked out John Buckleton's fingers.
2: Anyway, John, I've got your back. The final minutes of our chat with Malcolm Mayer is coming up next.
1: It's impressive.
0: It's seriously impressive, right? It means that we can help you with your insomnia. Insomnia for years, so we can help you stay awake all night long. Seriously, though, the whole idea of it is that you can, as I say, drill down to see your strengths and weaknesses. And when you see the different aspects, let's say, for example, that the opponents had opened, you've interfered, and you end up declaring or perhaps defending, and you can see in that scenario, how are you going? Are you bidding too much? Are you being pushed around too much? And so that would be the kind of category you could look at. And it's broken down into par scores, games and slams, whether it's contested or not. You can see how are you managing the opponent's intervention? How are you handling that? And how effective are you in your disruptive measures against the opponents when they open? So that's the type of depth I'm talking about. If you play any other event, all they give you is an overall plus or minus imps for the average across the set, but we are breaking that down into at least 18 categories. And as time goes by, as we've accumulated more and more data, that in fact we can generate more in-depth reports. So this is only the beginning, and it is in fact a work in progress. We already think it's pretty good, and we've had very positive feedback, extremely positive feedback. And it's only going to get better. All you need to do is play.
1: Okay, well, thank you for coming on, Malcolm. Just wondering whether we might even talk to you again, maybe at the conclusion of this event, and see how it went, what the reaction has been.
2: The final
0: okay, well, that'll be great. I mean, as long as I'm not dusting the wind by then, it'll be a pleasure.
1: Don't think any bridge players would be complaining about the program you're providing them with for nothing at the moment. Thanks, Malcolm.
2: Nice.
0: It's been a pleasure.
2: And Muriaki Nei. Up next, it's The Gambler. You got to know when to hold up, know when to fold up, know when to walk away, know when to run. What about you? Have you had any recent discussions with improvers?
1: Actually, we had a discussion on Friday, and I was talking to some novice players, junior players, about, I'm a bit scared whether I should put this on air, Mariana. I might end up getting myself into a power of trouble, about responding to partners opening bit of a suit when you have less than 6 points.
2: 0 to 5.
1: Zero to five.
2: Well, if you've been reading the news articles on NZB, Richard Solomon was forced to respond with a two count.
1: Yes, I did see that. He started getting to the stage where he liked his two count.
2: He did. That was an incredible read. So after you hear Barry, he's about to get on his soapbox, go and have a read of Richard's article. It's quite amusing.
1: The one that I was reading was by Andrew Robson, and he was recommending that sometimes you could respond with 4 or 5.

0: 5 points if partner opens one of a suit and you've got a like a decent sort of five card major, and there were one of them was King Jack 9 8 to five spades, and the other one was Queen Jack 10 to five hearts. He was saying that sometimes there's two good things that can happen. Sometimes you'll steal the contract off the opponents when they should be playing it, and other times you might even be able to make game when partner has a really strong hand and you find a big fit in the major that you've got. Another hand he showed had less than 4 points, but it had six spades, queen, jack, 10, 9, 8, and another. And as he said, in spades, this hand is going to take four tricks.
1: Yes.
0: No less. Queen, jack, 10, 9, 8, you're just going to knock out the ace, king, and you get four tricks. If you're not playing in spades, how many tricks do you think that hand's going to take? On a good day, it might get one.
1: Yeah.
0: On a bad day, won't get any. So there you go. You know, next time you're sitting there with this terrible four count or whatever it is, but you've got a decent suit to bid, particularly a decent five-card major, and you can bid it at the one level, blame Andrew Robson. Don't blame me. I actually met Andrew Robson in Morocco when we played against. Very nice guy. And, of course, we have had him on the bridge day.
1: Yep.
0: I don't know how good your memory is, Mariana. Does it stretch back to the Andrew Robson days?
1: Yeah, I do remember talking to him. That was great. Does a hand like that look any sexier if your partner opens one no trump?
0: Well, of course, it's a lot different with one no trump because you can get away with bidding with less than a four count there because you can transfer. Yeah. When you respond at the one level with a three or a four count over a suit, you know, you can just imagine partner's next bid is going to be two no trumps or something. But as he said, if you've got queen, jack, 10, 9, 8 to six spades and you respond to spades, whatever partner bids, you're just going to bid spades again and again and again if you have to at the lowest level. Well, I'm not going to say you're not going to get into too much trouble, but you're certainly going to take some tricks with your spade suit. I can see that you're interested in this. You're starting to think that these are some more hands that I can bid on.
1: No, I'm more thinking of if I didn't bid the hand and partner ends up and something and my hand goes down at dummy, the first thing they're going to say is, why didn't you bid those? So it's damned if you do and damned if you don't sometimes.
0: Then they gave me another hand where you think you had like a four count, but then this time you didn't have a five card major. You had just had a queen and a couple of jacks and maybe two four card suits and no singleton or anything. That's the sort of hand that you probably should be passing on. Because that's the sort of hand where if you do take a bid, partner's going to look at that and say, what did you bid those for? Whereas, and the other hand that you were talking about, they're going to say, what did you bid them?
1: That's right. And that's where the little angel on your left shoulder and the devil on your right shoulder is. Like with that pile of junk, the devil's going, do it, do it. Angel's going, no, no, no, no. The logical one in the middle, of course, is your head. And your brain thinking.
0: But points are only a guide, you know. If you've got a decent suit and you can fit it at the one level, I reckon you've paid your money. Get in there and have a bid.

0: It's Judge Jury next.
1: Hear ye, hear ye. The court's in session. The court's in session. Now, here come the judge. Here come.
0: Good morning, Judge Jolie.
2: Good morning. How's everybody?
0: Not too bad. Well, I got a photo this morning from the children in Dunedin. It is snowing there, and she's out catching snowflakes.
2: And apparently it's snowing in Christchurch.
0: Oh, really?
2: Heavy down the portholes. They had the ploughs out here.
0: Oh, yeah.
3: Where's the bailiff this morning? Is the bailiff out playing in the snow or what?
2: No. How good or bad it is depends on how much you like the temperature.
3: Okay, we were talking about slow play last week or the week before. Just wondering, so for your club directors, when you're directing a session, how long should they allow per board or for two boards? And should they have the clock on? What's the best way, do you think, for a club director to try and control the time a bit?
2: Okay, well, I might just take a bit of a step back. We have a list of stuff about procedure in the game. Slow play is one of the things that's procedural, and it is discourteous in a lot of ways. When players are slow, they are taking away time from the other people that are waiting. And so why should they get more time to play than somebody else? So it is not reasonable. And if the board's difficult, which is the most common thing you're going to be told,

0: surely it's difficult for everyone. It's not just the one pair. So to be really clear, slow play is impacts badly on everyone, and it is probably the biggest thing that the director has to deal with, and one of the duties is the smooth running of a session. Now, clocks are sort of dependent on a lot of things. We have a lot of playing directors in New Zealand, so that makes it very hard for them possibly to keep an eye on the time other people are playing, because they're also concentrating on themselves playing. So there's a reasonable debate about clocks. We have fast sets of boards and slow sets of boards. If the room is slow, then the clock has to slow down to the speed of the room. If the room is fast, then if we're using clocks, we don't often speed up, because the slower players still take all the time that they can, right? So there's a lot of debate in this area. I was taught when I started to direct, because we didn't have clocks, because I'm really old.
1: They hadn't invented clocks when you started directing.
0: No, not quite like that, thank you, Barry. Just typical, isn't it? Anyway, that when about a third of the room or slightly less were playing, still playing, that generally you would move the room on, because the room sets the speed. The first round, you need to give people time. We had to collect the table money and put the names in and do things that you don't have to do now with the tablets. But we still have to set up the room, make sure the room is set up appropriately in that first round, and make sure everything is how we want it before we call that first move. So the first round takes longer than any other round in general. When we are calling the move, whether we're using clocks or not using clocks, if we have one pair still playing and everyone else is finished, then they are playing slower and they might have a difficult hand at that point. If we call a move, we will find that they catch up without having to do very much at all. And if the clock hasn't gone off, well, it doesn't matter. We can.
2: Well, how long do you set the clock for?
0: In New Zealand, we allow 7 minutes aboard. Now, when I started, we had 6 minutes aboard and a half a minute for moving. So we had 6.5 minutes on the clock. But 7 minutes aboard. Now, a lot of people play faster than that. Yeah. For visitors from overseas, you will find that they will find it difficult, because in general they play slower than that.
2: Right.
0: Now, we don't want to be racing around after an entire room. So if we have a slow set of boards and everyone is slow, yelling and screaming about it actually just doesn't help anybody, other than they all know that you're getting very frustrated as the director. We can't do much about if an entire room or three quarters of a room or half the room are playing slowly. We just have to slow down. But equally, if most of the room are playing fast, then perhaps we should be speeding up. You get easy sets of boards and you get absolute nightmare sets of boards. And we all have people that are playing that we know are going to be slow. And when I first started directing, I didn't want to warn them unless it was their fault. So I'd stand there and I'd look at their boards that they were playing to try and assess who was slow and who wasn't, which can be quite difficult. If the same people are slow every week, believe me, it's not their opponent's fault. So how do we deal with it? We do it by being friendly and helpful. Somebody is slow, we're going to say, we need you to catch up. And then everyone at the table will say, oh, it's not my fault, right? But that's okay, because we're not warning anybody. We're not penalising anybody, okay? We're just saying we'd like you to catch up because you are behind time and it's impacting on the tables around you. We don't care at that point exactly whose fault it is. It is something that we need the players to do, because it really isn't fair. If your table is a minute slow, the next tables are getting 6 minutes with those people at the table. All right. With multiple boards, it's a bit better than it used to be, because at least the board's gone on from the first one that you've played and that's not impacting at the table behind you.
2: Yes.
0: Okay. So then we get the people who are still being, the worst people are the ones that start about a minute slow and never ever catch up that time, or half a minute slow. They are always that far behind. So the next time we'll just say, I still need you to catch up, or you might say, because it's somebody that you know is always slow, you're falling behind again, so please try your best. And you can do things like take away their personal score sheet and move it to the next table if it comes to it. You don't want a tug of war. And believe me, I've had that happen at times in my life. You don't want them looking at the sheet. And if they're saying, oh, I've got to stay to approve the score, they don't. You can take the tablet to the next table to approve the score.

0: So the things that the players themselves who are not fast can do is not write down the score. You see it on the tablet at the end. You can write it down then if you need to, or get your partner to. And if you are scoring, you don't keep a personal score sheet. There are things that help immediately. That you don't talk about the boards after the end of each board. You don't have a discussion. You wait till the end of the round, when you've played all of the boards in the round, and then you can take your time to talk because you've got time.
1: Yeah.
0: You don't have a right to take time to discuss the weather or how bad your partner played or how appallingly unlucky you were because your opponents did whatever when you are behind time. And you shouldn't be doing that just as a general rule. If you look at when people play that are quick, they play the boards. Then they talk about them at the end if they want to.
1: Yeah.
0: So they're things that your players can do immediately from beginners onwards. I mean, it starts at beginners. You will find there are people there that are talking in depth about what they should or shouldn't have done on the board right from the word go on the first board. And immediately they're creating problems with slow play on the way through. And people aren't aware of it either. I could be the slowest player in the world. I have no idea how much time lapses when I'm
1: there. Yeah.
0: I'm lucky. I'm not. Okay, but I could be. But
1: the same with you, Barry. You're lucky or not.
2: Well, I don't know about lucky. What I'm really going to take away from today's discussion is Judge Julie must have started directing, I reckon, sometime in the 14th century before clocks were around.
1: Oh, she was using sundials.
2: Oh, they had sundials then. Did they have sundials back then, Julie?
0: Some of the things you can do is if someone is slow and they arrive, just say, look, I really hope I don't see you tonight or today, because you know you're slow. They know they're slow. Or I don't care what they say, they know they're slow. The other thing you can do is to say, look, I really don't want to keep doing this, following you around the room. And they really don't want you to keep following them around the room. So how about we look at what you're doing and see if we can make you faster without playing the hands faster, but doing the other things faster.
1: Yeah.
0: And you'd be surprised how much that actually brings people in line. Now, the other problem we had is when someone takes a really long time on a board because they're thinking, and we are allowed to think, and then the opponent's called to say they're taking a long time. Well, they can do that. Obviously, if it impacts on everybody else, you're going to be warning them about slow play. But I've been called to the table when people have 5 minutes in hand to play. And in a teams match, people will take time on one board and catch up on the other boards. So it's not necessarily about a single point of time about being slow. It's about being consistently slow across all the moves and impacting on the people around you who get less time because you are taking longer for whatever reason. And that really isn't fair. Using a clock or not using a clock, I know players like to see how much time they've got, some of them. When you have a clock in the room, only half the table normally get to see it because of where it's placed. It's not that big a thing. I do know people really do like having a clock in play. As a director, I prefer not to, because if the room's fast, I can speed up or slow down as it goes.
1: Okay. Judge Julie finishes her talk on slow play next week. Coming up next, it's time for the Gin Club. That's juniors, intermediates and novices, and our man on the spot, Mr. Gin himself, it's Ross Longney.

0: eyebrow.
1: Good morning, Ross. How's the gin world going?
2: Gin world's great. A fairly quiet weekend and even a quieter one next weekend, I fear. There was activity around the country, that's for sure. Up in Kerikeri, the New World Kerikeri Junior, they had 8 tables. Sandy Mahi and Anne Lovitch won that with an average of 67%. Oh. How's that, hey? That's wonderful. Did you mention the Open tournament up there?
3: Yep, I did mention the winners of it.
2: Good victory for Auckland, hey, with Hamish and John. Now, down in Ashburton, they had an all-grades tournament. I wanted to check who the best non-Open players were down there. Now, it was won by Mary.

0: Harry Buckland and Laura Griffin from Ashburton. The top non-open players were Unita Denley and Pauline Prendergast from Timaru. Just an item that I thought was fascinating because we have our own card turner in New Zealand. Remember the book that we talked about a few weeks ago? Okay, Ryan Poskett, he was playing in virtually his first tournament. He got second in the third grade, you know, in the graded tournament, which was a great result from him. But how did Ryan come to be playing bridge is the little story I have. He was doing some community work and he became a card turner, or Claire Riley, from Ashburton, who has motor neurone disease. Now, Claire is a very keen bridge player. She plays four times a week, and she played in that tournament. Ryan was a community volunteer, and he was turning the cards for her. And he said to himself, this is a great game. So he picked it up about a year ago, and here he is a year later winning his division in a tournament. Oh, I thought that was a great story of one person helping another bridge player, and then that bridge player getting that young man to play bridge. He doesn't play very often because he's a baker, so he can't play at night because, you know, those damn bakers, they have to get up about 2 o'clock in the morning, don't they?
1: They do. That's a very good story, Ross. That's why we pay you the big money, to get stories like that.
0: Investigative journalism, they call it.
1: Hey, look, and I'm pleased to see you've made it back from Whakatane. He's been carefully avoiding the Whakatane restricted because his modesty prevents him from mentioning it. Ross played with Marcus Dudley and they averaged just over 65. Or 66, was it, to win at Whakatane? Well done.
0: Thank you very much. Wonderful tournament. We were like half a board ahead of Liz Wilcock and lovely Grace Wang from Rotorua.
2: Yep.
0: Okay. So we were just ahead of them, and it was a lovely competition, and Marcus and I spent a lot of time talking to Grace after the tournament. Hey, it was quite funny because when I got to the tournament, Sue Gordon welcomed, you know, everybody to the club, and she said, now we have a special visitor today. People have come, she said, from Gisborne and Warkworth, and two of us from Waitomo. Barry, you'd be pleased about that. And today we have the Gin Man with us. Mr. Gin is here. And it was quite a nice little welcome. So everybody was interested in that, and quite a few people talked to me afterwards and got connected up to the bridge zone.
1: I've done the calculations. It's 370 Ks, Mariana, from Warkworth to Whakatane. And I reckon the prize money he won, $3 a litre, I reckon it wouldn't have even got him halfway home.
0: Barry, when you get to my age, every dollar you spend, you just think, I'm spending the kids' money.
1: Of course.
0: Not spending my money, I'm spending the inheritance. So go for it. The top intermediate pair were Rex Tullock and Joyce Reed, and top junior pair were Alison Barr and Caroline Safati. They were all locals from Whakatane. A wonderful tournament. Barry, you would have loved it there. Five different soups to choose from for lunch.
1: Which one did you have?
0: Leek and potato, Italian meatballs. And
2: he went back for a repeat. Okay.
0: Yeah, I went back for a third one because I wanted to try the Thai, but it was all gone.
1: I did a bit of stalking, Mariana, and I noticed that in 7 days last week, the Gin Man played in 13 sessions of bridge.
2: Come on. You
1: know, that is true. 7 days, the end of July, 13 sessions of bridge. He's the Iron Man of bridge from Forkworth.
2: Watch out, you'll be dope tested soon.
0: You could say I was quite keen. Yeah, just a little side. Heather Young from Whakatane says hi to Claire from Warkworth. Oh, and also another really nice thing. You know how you toss for north-south?
2: Yep.
0: On each table, they had a real penny from the 50s and 60s. I thought that was a lovely touch.
1: I hope you didn't bring one of those home with you.
0: No. And said, how, do you lose any? No, they always stay there. I was playing with Marcus Dudley, and he's really nice to play with. Anyway, but his mother was playing, Bettina, and then I was sitting at a table, and Flo said, oh, I'm Marcus's grandmother.
2: Oh, really? Three generations at Fuck
0: And I
2: Tony
0: said, oh,
2: are
0: you Bettina's mum? She said, no, I adopted Marcus as my grandchild. I was his grandmother because his grandmother had died, and so she took over the grandmother role. So almost effectively, we were three generations playing in the one tournament. Oh, and we had to do a bit of research because I was asked, what is that Mr. Gin song which Mariana dug up? And who's it by?
2: It's Mink DeVille singing Spanish Stroll. He used to be one of our fave
0: singers. That's it. And one more, Wike and I multi-grade. They had 20 tables at that tournament. I don't know who the non-open player were. Lorraine Gaffney and Vicky Young, both from Waikanae, won that. Thursday this week,

0: online, Levin Open Tournament. That's a nice one for Ginnies to enter. And then the big one for the North Island anyway is the Cambridge Sixers. And they got 32 teams entered that. Last year when we played it, somebody said it's the biggest tournament outside of Congress.
1: Catch up with us next week. The Gin Man leads you out with the Gin Club motto.
0: Observa omne neminem time. Respect all, fear none. Have a good week.
2: Light it and send it out.
1: Send it out now. That's all we've got time for this week, folks. Happy bridging wherever you are, and we shall see you at the tables.
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episode of The Tilly Room right here on Radio Southland's 96.4 FM. I'm Tom and Olivia is away today. She is a wee bit under the weather, but don't worry, she is sitting here listening, making sure I don't get things wrong. I'm pretty sure that's what wives do. They make sure we just stay on track, I guess. That's what I'm doing. And we've got, what have we got for you this week? Maybe a couple of wee updates as usual. I am back in the workforce, which is pretty awesome. I never really left. I was just on a bit of recovery time after an injury, and I will share that with you a little bit later on. What else we got? We've got some great new tracks from artists like Jonathan Bree, Where's Jai, Petty King. Oh, that took a couple of goes. GSB, Riza Bizza, Trigger Happy, who we heard from last month maybe, but they've got a brand new song out, so looking forward to that one. We've got Greta O'Leary, Sheep, Dog and Wolf. They've all released some new tracks, so looking forward to sharing those with you as well. And we have the new track from Pinky. Who is Pinky? Well, I'll tell you about Pinky and how Pinky creates their music a little bit later on as well. But for now, let's get into some music. Let's hear something from Jonathan Bree. Now, this track is called Part Time Lover. It also features Princess Chelsea. And I did think that I found something to talk about them, but it looks like I haven't. It is a new track coming out. What have we got here? Actually, the reading part of it has disappeared. Oh, that's not fair. I was looking forward to telling you about them. Let's see what else I can find real quick. Here we go. Two globally adored Aotearoa artists clearly living their best lives. Jonathan Bree reignites his creative partnership with Princess Chelsea, a.k.a. Chelsea Nickel.

And they're Smouldering, the new duet. Ooh, pretty exciting. I like a good duet. This track is called Part-Time Lover. Now, her voice sounding notably cool-toned in compliment to the mass art pop star husky croons. Man, they like reusing really, what are those words? Descriptive words. Now, this is pretty cool. This was made with the support from New Zealand On Air. So before we get started, big shout out and a big thank you to New Zealand On Air for helping us to create this show as well. Now, how do they do that? Well, every month a hit disc is what they used to be called. That comes out, and on that hit disc we are able to take some of the newest tracks to be released in New Zealand and be able to share them with you, which is pretty cool. And so they send out a new one every month, which is pretty neat. And most of these guys are funded by New Zealand On Air in some way. But we'll talk about that just a little bit later on as well. Anyway, here's Jonathan Bree's new track, Part-Time Lover, featuring Princess Chelsea. I'm Tom, and Olivia's away. And this is The Chilli Bin on Radio Southland's 96.4 FM.

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That was Where's Jai. I think that track was also called Check It Out, and I'm glad we did check that out because that was actually a pretty cool song. Where's Jai are an up-and-coming indie pop rock band based on the North Shore in Auckland. They write groove-infused indie rock with a dash of reggae and a hint of dreamy pop. They are a band to watch, and by the sounds of that, they're definitely a band to listen to, too. They've released songs on streaming platforms, you know, the ones, and they're growing more and more popular every day, and I can see why by the sound of their tracks. They're pretty awesome. Their debut EP, Avenues, was released on all major platforms. When was that? In about 2024. But, man, they're pumping out some great stuff, so keep it up, because I would happily listen to a track like that one again. What have we got coming up for you just a bit later on? I will tell you how I injured myself, and it's not really that good of a story, but it is kind of funny, which is why I've had a wee bit of time off work lately, which is it's been a little bit frustrating because I couldn't do the things that I really wanted to do, and I had to sit there and do nothing. And that's really hard to do. But on the last day of my sitting there doing nothing, I got to get together with a good mate of mine, and we wrote a song. And, you know, we're called Pinky, but, you know, we'll play that song and talk a little bit more about that just a little bit later on. But next is Pereri King. Who is Pereri?

Lady King. Well, I'm not too sure. And the song itself, what is that called? Let's have a wee zoom in. Whiti Ana Te Rā. Man, I hope I said that right. Whiti Ana Te Rā is the name of the track. So it is performed by, it was also co-written by Dr. Jeremy Tartiri McLeod, which is pretty cool. It draws lyrics directly from letters written by Māori ancestors in the mid to late 1800s, giving voice to words that have waited generations to be heard in song. That sounds pretty interesting. This Waiata's lyrics are sourced from heartfelt letters written by Tupuna, the ancestors during a formative period of Māori history that held its own challenges. The central image of the Waiata, Whiti Ana Te Rā, Te Rā I Toa, the sun shining brightly over yonder, a new day rising, symbolises forward movement, renewed possibility, and the enduring strength of unity. At its heart, the Waiata reminds us that everything we need already exists within us, and that brighter days lie ahead. Should we check it out? Why not? There is also a video clip for this one out on Waiata Anthems. I'm Tom. This is the Chili Bin on Radio Southland's 96.4 FM. And this is Whiti Ana Te Rā.

that song sound like what you were expecting it to after the intro to it? No, it didn't. I was expecting something a little bit more, I don't know, when they said it was songs, a song written by letters that were written in the mid to late 1800s, I wasn't expecting something like that. Were you? Mm-hmm. I don't know if I was. Anyway, I guess, well, we could probably talk about Jess B. Jess B is the New Zealand hip-hop scene, and she's been taking, you know, one to take notice of since about 2017, when she delivered some pretty cool performances as the and female MC for David Dallas. Oh, that was kind of cool. David Dallas. Do you remember David Dallas? Now she's on her second EP, and this one's called New Views. It's pretty cool. Looking forward to have a wee listen to it. Let's give it a wee go, shall we? Just a little bit later on, we've got tracks from other great artists. I'm looking forward to Trigger Happy. There's a couple of Gretas in there as well. Actually, there's two tracks from two different Gretas. I should do that as back-to-back, shouldn't I? Anyway, let's get into it. This is Jess B, Not Today. I'm Tom, Olivia's away, and this is the Chilli Bin on Radio Southland's 96.4 FM.

diaspora growing. They told us go back home, but we kept going. You'll never know what it's like to be slept on, born in this land.

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0: is Radio South at 96.4 FM. We're looking at a whole lot of potential change coming the way of Southland. We're on, I guess, the potential for an economic precipice. So the question is, are we ready for it? Are local businesses ready to be able to capitalise on this potential? So I thought, who do we talk to find out about this? Talk about marketing yourself. So, Carla Forbes from Naked Creative, thank you for giving up some time.
1: This is great. Thanks so much for having me.
0: Much development going on. I mean, literally millions of dollars of investment coming into Southland, massive construction going on with a variety of projects. And I guess there's the opportunity for Southland businesses to be a part of that if they want. The thing is, are they ready to be a part of developments, in some cases, conducted by multinationals or countries that are just that are not based here and just go with the big ones that they know?
1: Absolutely. And look, that is something that I obviously champion Southland businesses doing absolutely the best they can. When Southland business wins, Southland wins. And that is something I'm very concerned might be too strong, but I do want to make sure we capitalise on every opportunity coming into Southland. And at the moment, they are varied and many. There is just so much going on. So something that my team and I have developed to support some of those businesses that have the capability, no doubt, and have relied on relationships, reputation, to get the next job. And that's something that they should be incredibly proud of. And it's the Southland way to do business. And, you know, we all know each other and that works.
0: When we don't know each other.
1: Correct.
0: That's when the opportunities could be lost.
1: Absolutely. And I'm very, very aware that as these really significant opportunities come in, they are owned by global parties often. And so the opportunity of knowing John, who delivers this, or Mike, or been able to go down the road, doesn't exist. So we have to have these businesses now tender ready. And that means putting themselves in the best possible position to capitalise on any opportunity coming into Southland. So we've created a package to support those businesses that wouldn't believe they necessarily need to traditionally market. It's about strategic positioning to gain these opportunities.
0: So I guess from the owner's perspective of the sort of businesses that could be a part of this development potential, is they need to make a choice. Are you happy with what you're doing? Is your business comfortable and financially sustainable, or can you do with more? Because if you want to do with more, then what are you going to do to catch it? You don't throw a fish hook into the river without some bait.
1: Correct. And that's a really great analogy, because the businesses have the capability here, and we see that day in, day out, the innovations here. And Southland's, you know, one of the greatest things about Southland businesses, they roll up their sleeves and just do incredible things on the world stage and locally. Without telling our story well. And that is something I do crow about, is come on, Southland, we need to tell our story better. So we are looking at how do we take these organisations that are doing incredible work and ensuring they are positioned to capitalise on opportunity, their story is being told clear, their capabilities are right out front, and when these organisations are coming and looking to for their procurement in the region, we want to make sure Southland business

0: businesses are absolutely winning over any other organisations outside of the region.
1: So putting an ad in the newspaper, having something in the yellow pages or a website and a Facebook page, does that cut it?
0: I mean, look, you have to have visibility, and what, you know, and organisations like these, I say, get your housekeeping sorted. So, yeah, absolutely, you do need a digital footprint. You don't need to spend a fortune on pushing yourself out there. This is really about making sure what we've got really well. So, yeah, absolutely, let's get your website sorted. Let's, you know, if you're going to have a social profile, let's make sure we're doing that properly, showing some really good thought leadership, you know, doing it strategically for the audiences that we want to be looking at it. So does it, is that enough? No. You know, we need those capability statements. We need to be ready to respond to those proposals, be RFP ready, all of that sort of stuff. So when the opportunity comes, it's not, we're not scrambling, they're already starting to look at us, and that's what we want. Those businesses in Southend are already getting the eyes because the opportunity is certainly coming.
1: So from the perspective of a business owner, if they go, okay, we actually need to build our brand and figure out how to get our brand out there, what are the effects within that business when a band's created? How does it affect not just the production, but the people producing?
0: Oh, yeah, nailed it. When you take a brand that's relied on reputation and relationships, and that's an excellent place for a brand to be, and then you've taken that and given it a professional presence that's outward facing, it actually creates a really strong sense of pride throughout the organisation. You notice everyone stands a little bit taller, they're coming to work a little bit more polished. It just sets a really beautiful tone. It just lifts that whole tide up and all the boat comes up with it. It's really, I guess we don't communicate that value of positioning an organisation as what does it do for the army of advocates on the inside of the door. There's a real shift there as well, and that actually does penetrate out into the market too when your team are really positive.
1: They're doing the same job, it's just they feel so much better doing it.
0: Correct, absolutely, and it does have a marked shift. So this is not about just, hey, let's all look shiny. This is about real strategy to position for opportunity. And I think, you know, Southend businesses are there and ready for it. We just need to ensure that the eyes are looking at us and presenting the opportunities in front of these businesses.
1: So genuinely thinking about who you are and how you want to tell people who you are, because they're not just going to know, is the crucial first step for people wanting to capitalise on this. You use the term tender ready.
0: Yes.
1: So what does that mean?
0: So tender ready, look, a lot of these organisations would say, we don't need marketing, there's 12 businesses in New Zealand that need our product or service, you know, and they're big, chunky, industrial-type businesses, usually. What Tender Ready means is it's that bid support, sorting out their case studies for them, giving them a polished, professional digital footprint that they might need. So it's really just taking their position in market and presenting that as those global eyes are starting to look at Southend, that they are bubbling up to the top. So tender ready is not really about marketing in the traditional sense of let's do some billboards and pump our socials. And it is making sure that how we're positioning ourselves articulately communicates our capabilities, our ready for work, our ability to scale, and that we absolutely can do the work here in Southend.
1: Because I don't think people have cottoned on to the fact that the new businesses that are coming here and needing work supplies have no idea who we are.
0: No. And that's, I mean, it's the beauty of Southend, and it's also a curse because we rely on relationships and reputation, and that's fantastic. That's, you know, we're starting with the good stuff is sorted. We're doing a good job, so that's great. The next stage is that ready to showcase our performance, and we now need to look at, okay, we actually do need to step forward. It's not the Southend way. We do not like to crow about how good we are. But if we do want those, you know, international contracts coming into Southend, we do need to put our best foot forward. We do need to articulate what we do, why we're better, why this is our expertise. And that is really going to help us as an entire business community here shape ourselves for success.
1: So what's the difference between how we tender for stuff locally and how we tender for work with multinationals? Is there a difference?
0: Look, I would

0: argue, you say that the tender process is always a professional one, and, you know, we put out our RFPs and people respond to those bids, but there's always an undercurrent of, we know these guys, they do a great job, they've supplied to us in the past, or they've sent their teams to us in the past. So there is always a bias. We're now talking about having zero bias. They don't know who we are. What we're putting forward will determine our success or not. So putting those case studies forward, having a polished portfolio, being able to articulate why we're good at it, that is going to be what sets us apart. It's no longer reliant on relationships and having just done a bloody good job. We need to be better.
1: So conversely, from the other side, for the new businesses that are coming and setting up here, isn't it an opportunity for them to tell a story of how they've made use of what's available, how they're integrating with the economy, how they're contributing to it by making sure that they have, or giving the opportunity rather, to local businesses to supply and work with or for them?
0: Oh, it's a win-win, and absolutely. Those big organisations coming into our region, they do want to engage local. Their preference would be local, because obviously they're wanting to embed themselves in our community. They are wanting to be the good guys, of course they are. And not all of them are coming without some controversy, you know. Any new industry comes with questions on both sides, it's good or it's bad, and everyone has their opinion. From an economic lens, I'm saying it's good. And for those businesses that want to come in and capitalise, they want to engage local. So we have to make sure we're ready for that. And I do urge businesses to do whatever they can to position themselves, if they want to scale and grow and capitalise on these opportunities, to step forward and make sure they're doing everything in their ability, because it needs to be now. It's not once they start putting a shovel in the ground. We need to be prepared so that footprint, when they're looking at us, is there now.
1: So let's look at the controversy that existed before the establishment of Tiwai.
0: Of course, yeah.
1: And so there were lots of naysayers, and, you know, obviously the whole dam supply of electricity situation created some interesting discussion as well. But from an Invercargill and Southland perspective now, how vital an asset is that to the lifeblood of our economic community?
0: Oh, look, I mean, once upon a time, Invercargill, you know, was still with three legs, and that's someone else's expression, but we had TY, we had SIT, and we had dairy, or primary, let's say. We're now going to have all of these exciting, diverse new industries, which creates a ripple effect of more new industries around that. So absolutely, there will be naysayers any time new industry comes. That's just comes with the territory, as with TY. But, you know, the proof is in the pudding now. We have an industry that feeds communities. You know, we have side industries coming off TY. In fact, many, that entire Bond Street probably contributes to TY. Mm. So I would argue, absolutely, the shift from the old normal to the new normal will have some bumps and some people not liking it. But, you know, we want a prosperous and exciting Southland and Invercargill. We should absolutely welcome all of these opportunities with open arms.
1: So it's not just a case of a local industry going and knocking on the door of a naked creative and saying, we need to build a brand. What are the other organisations that are helping people to get tender ready?
0: Yeah, absolutely. And there's some great organisations locally. There are, you know, I think there's some other great marketing organisations as well. I think Elm do an incredible job, and I really like what they do. There are organisations that just help with report writing, so preparing those case studies for organisations. So this, whilst I would say come to Naked Creative, absolutely, there are lots of organisations out there that can help, and I just want businesses to get ready for it.
1: What's the role that CoinSouth's playing in helping to get businesses tender ready?
0: Absolutely. Well, they are an enabler. So they support businesses with that wraparound service. So they will actually point businesses to where to go as well. Right. So they can help with some of them get pointed to us. So CoinSouth, I would argue, are helping businesses scale and position themselves where they want to be. So they will support with that connecting with the right people, giving the information, showing them where the information is, because there's such a plethora of information out there, it can be overwhelming. So CoinSouth help navigate that as well. So really useful organisation.
1: So there's so much opportunity. The first choice that a business would need to make is, does it want a slice of the pie?
0: Correct. And not everyone does.
1: Which is fine. That's a business decision. But, I mean, how much money are we talking about potentially coming into the province?
0: I mean...

0: renewable energy. We're talking about billions. I mean, there is billions of dollars coming in.
1: It's the B word.
0: Yeah, it's not even the M word. We're talking about the B word. And, you know, I think it's incredible for our region. I think our businesses need to stand up and be prepared for that. It's a really exciting time. So this is my urge for businesses to get tender ready.
1: If you want to find out more about getting tender ready, where do people go, Carla?
0: Oh my gosh, come and see me. First, go to Naked Creative. Yeah.
1: You've got a package ready, and you've mentioned as well that CoinSouth are the organisation that can help connect people with others who can hook them into what's coming up. And how excited is it?
0: It's really exciting. I'm a cheerleader for Southland, as you know. Perfect word. It's totally transformational, and that can be for those individual businesses as well if they're ready.
1: Carla Forbes is the creative director at Naked Creative, fully clothed, I can assure you, and has been talking to us about what the potential is for businesses to leverage off a lot of the development that's coming to Southland. The tender ready package, if you want to be part of it, is something you should pick up on. For Radio Southland, I'm Darren Ludlow.
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From the album Is Heaven Good Enough For You, this is Maureen Thompson and Love Me A Little Bit Longer.

0: arts in Southland. Are you an artist? 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Talk to Arts Morihiku because they're here to help. 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The Arts Advocates for the South, Arts Morihiku. Do you have a few hours a week you can spare to help ease the loneliness for some of our elderly? Age Concern Southland provide a variety of services for the elderly, and at the moment, they're looking for volunteers to help with their accredited visiting service, or to assist with some of the other services provided at their Invercargill Centre at 50 4th Street. Have your kids moved away? I know you're looking for something worthwhile to fill your time with. Volunteer with Age Concern Southland in the phone book under A. Radio Southland, 96.4 FM.
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You don't see him at first. The photos are black and white, with that grainy texture that can make an image look like it's filtered with old television static. In the photos, there are children of all ages. In one photo, there are younger children aiming their apple-cheeked grins toward the camera while they dart across the playground. Their fringes are blowing in the wind, and their rolled-up light clothing and sharpened shadows suggest that it is a warm, average day. Maybe it's summer or spring. Either way, it's the perfect day to be out. But then you see it. A figure so dark he could be mistaken for one of those many sharp shadows. The figure is gaunt, thin and tall, taller than a human could ever be, but still humanoid. And that's the worst part, isn't it? That it looks vaguely like one of us until you look closer and see that there are dark tendrils creeping out from its back like snakes as black as the void. And then you try to make out its face, only to realize that it doesn't have one. Its face is pale, like someone put a white plastic bag over it and tightened it until the features were only distant concepts. The figure is standing behind the tree, not very far from the playground, but it's not alone. There are a few children that seem to gather around the figure in a half circle. They are distance enough that you don't even really notice it at first. The children are all staring at the mysterious humanoid figure, seemingly transfixed. And when you look closely at their body language, it's like the figure is telling them a story that no one else can hear but them. In another photo, just as gritty and old as the last one, there is a group of older children outside that are walking toward the camera. Some of them are looking directly at the lens with frowns on their faces, and some of them seem to be whispering to their friends, either not noticing the camera or not caring that it's there. It almost looks like a photo you would see in a school yearbook or something. A candid of grumpy middle schoolers who might be coming in from an interval or outside activity. Maybe they're annoyed to be going back inside, slumping on their desk seat and listening to a painfully boring lecture, trying not to fall asleep. This is the instinctual story you conjure because it's a regular, uninteresting old photograph, right? That is, until you notice the pale thing hiding behind the crowd of students. It almost blends in, but then you notice its inhumanly pale skin and its featureless face. Its body blends into the high, dark contrast in the back of the image, so that what's showing of its alien white skin almost appears orb-like. Look even closer and you'll see that there are one or two students in the very back of the crowd who aren't turned towards the camera at all, but rather turned toward it, him. They have the same body language as the kids before, an almost devoted attention toward this thing that the other children don't seem to be privy to. You're looking at these photographs, taking in the uncanny nature of them both. Who's the unexplainable figure? Who is taking the photos? And why do some children seem to notice it and others don't? And then you realize the creepiest part. In these images, the figure isn't looking at the children. It's looking at you. It's been looking at you the whole time. And you can't stop looking back. All right, welcome to this week's episode of Virtuality. Did you recognize my references in the introduction? Yep, I was, of course, talking about the infamous Slender Man. Now, if you grew up with the internet like me, and or had friends who did and liked to tell you creepy campfire stories, then you are probably well

versed on the urban legend that is the Slender Man. Now, the Slender Man goes by many names. Slender Man, Slender Man, Slender, or my favorite, Slendy. His origin story starts with a creepypasta internet meme that was first posted on a forum called Something Awful by user and creator Eric Knudsen, but the pseudonym that he used was called Victor Surge, a very gothic name choice suited to his insanely creepy creative visions. Something Awful was a pretty obscure forum in which users took to photoshopping old photographs and made up an entire backstory to them. The specific thread Eric posted under was a Photoshop contest that challenged users to create paranormal images. Mr. Surge made these images all the way back in 2009. Slender Man was always depicted as freakishly tall, thin, and humanoid, with unnaturally pale skin, a, well, faceless face, and a black knight suit with his classic black tentacle tendril things, whatever you might like to call them. Other entries were just people's photographs, but Surge was a little extra and salt and peppered his submission with text, claimed to be from witnesses who were describing the abductions of children. Now, the introduction consisted of my own made-up backstory to the two most popular forum images featuring Slendy, but here were some of the actual captions and backstories from the creator according to the Slender Man wiki. The quote under one of the photographs read, "We didn't want to go. We didn't want to kill them, but its persistent silence and outstretched arms horrified and comforted us at the same time. - 1983, photographer unknown, presumed dead." The quote under one of the other photographs reads like this. One of two recovered photographs from the Sterling City Library blaze, notable for being taken the day which 14 children vanished, and for what is referred to as the Slender Man. Deformities cited as film defects by officials. Fire at library occurred 1 week later. Actual photograph confiscated as evidence. - 1986, photographer Mary Thomas, missing since June 13th, 1986. There was also this caption, potentially stating Slendy's perspective. "When you fear me, I love you. When you cower, I draw near to protect you. I will always protect you. I will always watch you. Your blindness is my omniscience. Your weakness, my omnipotence. Until the day you die, until the day you die." Okay, wait, why is my heart kind of racing? Like, OMG, you're gonna protect me and love me forever and always? Hubba hubba. No, but seriously, I mean, Slendy might go on my hear me out cake. I mean, you know the Gen Z dating pool is horrid when I'm absolutely open to the idea of a toxic situationship with Slender Man. It's rough out here, folks. But on a real note, I guess you could say that he wasn't the chillest cryptid out there. When you fear me, I love you. That's super problematic, if I do say so myself. But yeah, so Slender Man's origin story is about as mystical as his strange appearance in those images are. There isn't really a canon story for Slender Man aside from what Surge posted on the forum, so naturally internet users developed a whole mythology around him, which evolved and shifted over the early 2010s. But before we get into that,
I'm going to do webpage of the week.

I'm doing it, usually I feel like I do it at the end of the episodes, but we're starting early today for once. I gotta keep you on your toes. And amazing news, I finally have webpage of the week, the theme song, on my hotkeys. But it's become kind of a tradition for me to just start singing, much to the detriment of everyone's ears. So with tradition, keeping up with tradition, I will still give you my little rendition before transitioning into the actual song that my dearest brother worked so hard on. Okay, webpage of the week. Can you tell that I kind of can't remember how it goes? Okay, webpage of the week. Oh my goodness, that's the first time I've heard it, like, live, so, wow, I'm very delighted right now. But, to get on to it, webpage of the week is the actual forum that the original Slenderman lore was created on. And so, this was all the way back in 2007. So I'm not going to read out the actual URL because that is a mouthful, but if you just search up something awful forums and then search up next to it, create paranormal images, what should show up is the something awful forums webpage link. And then the headline will be create paranormal images. And so when you click on it, you will get this really dated looking website. And yeah, you can just scroll through all of these older pictures from the very early 2000s. And some of the captions are really funny. Some of the images are like super unserious. So I feel like Slenderman, that was almost like an anomaly in the forum. Like, that was legitimately unsettling. Whereas what I'm looking through now, I'm like live scrolling on it. What I'm seeing now is, oh my goodness, I just found it. I just found the original Victor Surge post from, he, I think, joined in 2006. Wow, this is so cool. Yeah, so if you just honestly like scroll just a bit, you can see the actual original Slenderman post, and you will see the two photographs that I was referencing in the introduction if you are interested. So yeah, webpage of the week. There we go. Now, let's get back into mythology, the fun stuff. So with Slenderman, everyone can pretty much agree on his appearance, although sometimes his little tentacles are there and sometimes they are not. My theory is that maybe he just gets shy every now and then. I don't know. Maybe it's a vulnerable act for him. Apparently, he may also slightly differ in appearance to people who see him sometimes, but you'll usually find Slenderman in a dark forest and a desolate, abandoned area. And, of course, he can also teleport. There is also the matter of Slender sickness, which may occur in any individual who gets close enough to him. And the symptoms include intense nightmares or lucid dreams, paranoia, psychosis, nosebleeds, and a static effect that will appear on a screen device, like someone's smartphone. Like I said, the mythology of Slenderman was heavily developed by imaginative internet users over the years, so the stories differ in some areas. Like, for example, some people say that he permanently resides in the woods and lures in children to eat them, or that he's a demon that was accidentally conjured from ancient myth, or that he could interfere with electricity and basically anything with a screen, or that humans could be hypnotized into becoming his hellish puppets, doing his dark bidding for

So no one really knows his motivations, but in the original works, he pretty much despised humanity, or at the very least, took pleasure and entertainment in screwing with them and torturing them before, of course, consuming them entirely. But the Slenderman stories, I remember them being super fun. I loved them as a kid. I remember they came out with a video game in like the mid-2010s. I would watch YouTubers. I would watch my favorite like YouTube gamers play them all the time. They were super entertaining. So yeah, you could say that he was like a bit of a pop culture icon and was constantly referenced all over media. Was also like so prevalent to the point where like it wasn't really super scary anymore. Like it was just kind of, we were all having a good time. But then the fun was kind of over after a deeply bizarre and very tragic incident occurred in 2014. So trigger warning for some not very explicit mentions of violence towards a minor here, but in the middle of 2014, there were two 12-year-old girls in Wisconsin. These girls, they were deeply troubled and had an unhealthy fixation on Slender Man. This led to them luring their classmate into the woods and attacking her, stabbing her several times, and she fortunately did survive this incident. She was able to crawl onto a nearby road, and a passerby alerted authorities in time. I believe she did make a full physical recovery and now plans to pursue a career in the medical field, which is super awesome. But okay, remember a minute ago when I mentioned the part of the Slenderman mythology that reported of him making some people do his twisted bidding for him, like a possession of sorts. These chosen humans were referred to in the lore as proxies. So basically, when these two girls were being questioned by authorities, they had claimed that they wanted to murder their classmate to complete the first step toward their goal of becoming proxies for Slender Man, which is something that they had read about on the internet. They also claimed that they feared Slender Man would hurt their families if they didn't attack their classmate. One of the attackers had even supposedly said that Slender Man was watching her, could read her mind, and teleport to wherever he pleased. Eric Knutson, the creator of Slender Man, said in a statement to the media after the incident that he was deeply saddened by the tragedy in Wisconsin, and his heart goes out to the families of those affected by this terrible act. He never did any interviews about it, which is absolutely fair enough. It was a very unfortunate event that occurred from an explicitly fictional art piece. There were also many others like it. These were known as creepypastas, which is a term that I briefly mentioned before in reference to these unsettling memes and stories that became internet phenomenon, existing as important mythologies in online pop culture. The word creepypasta debuted in, you guessed it, our favorite internet image board, 4chan, around the year 2007. It was defined off the back of a copypasta, which is another 4chan term that referred to those big blocks of text that would gain a ton of traction from being copied and pasted around the internet. Usually, they would be really silly and ridiculous paragraphs that were pasted in comment sections or posts online to troll people. Now, creepypastas are its way more freaky variant, and they can be considered a type of contemporary folklore, almost. Many creepypastas referenced real-life events or manipulated real images, which is a part of what made them so immersive and, well, creepy. For the most part, people knew they were just stories, but they also had a smidge of believability, especially with the insane amount of research and detail that would go into communally crafting these elaborate tales. A lot of them are also super interactive and may include multimedia,

aspects like text, images, hyperlinks, GIFs, and sometimes actual videos. To me, it's super interesting how history repeats itself like that. I mean, folklore was spread through spoken word, told at maybe dinner tables or by a drunken bard or between school children. But creepypastas are spread primarily through networked channels, meaning they catch like wildfire and develop at a crazy rapid pace. Creepypastas are a diverse internet genre in the sense that they contain all types of creepy creatures like cryptids, ghosts, demons, zombies, aliens, serial killers, and even haunted cartoons. Like, you name it, there's probably a creepypasta about it. Some of the creepypastas you might also know are Jeff the Killer, Ben Drowned, Sonic.xex, and Smile Dog as well. Unfortunately, creepypastas went mainstream after these Slenderman stabbings, and then some creepypasta website admins apparently had to start reminding the readers of knowing the difference between fiction and reality. After that point, there was a spread of misconceptions about creepypastas and their intentions. Knutson had once told the website Know Your Meme that his intentions for creating Slenderman was for it to be, quote, something whose motivations can barely be comprehended, and which caused unease and terror in a general population. And, well, Knutson managed to do exactly that, but probably not in the way that he imagined. After the Slenderman incident, moral panics began to fester. Internet horrors were manifesting into real-life horrors. Anxious adults and authority figures seemed to be proven right. The internet was making monsters, and not just fictional ones. Now, this episode was just a bit of background, but hopefully the next episode, we will delve into more of like the phenomenon of the internet and how moral panics can sort of ensue from phenomenons like this. It is a super interesting process, and you know, after the fun stuff, I have to get super theoretical with it, and approach it from like a super sociological standpoint. But yeah, that is it for this episode. Stay spooky. Xing out. And that's a little stroll through cyberspace on virtuality. More episodes are on Spotify, Apple Podcasts, and oar.org.nz. 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
1: 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This is Manzi and Bard, Black Sheep.

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What you don't like that? Would you rather write about things?

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Half greed, part goat, part wolf, something to

like an outcast when I started music. Internal struggle in my chest, I had to battle through it. So if you feel like you ain't feeling nothing, that'll do it. Have people getting in your bubble saying that the thing you love is stupid. But what it taught me was valuable, negativity malleable. 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Now I'm towering down on everybody, whoever

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King's Cross. That was Charge, and the song was King's Cross, obviously, because I walked King's Cross. And I haven't heard that for bloody ages, and I just popped into my head. And man, I still like that. That is great. So yes, after going to that, I went around London and I popped in to Rough Trade Records, and they had a wee kind of cover on this album, and it was like their album of the week. And this is Mary in the Junkyard, and the song's called Blood. And yeah, immediately I like this one too. So here's another one. Enjoy.

That was Barclay Muse by The Kinks, which is actually a B-side, the B-side of Lola. I've always loved that song. It was some extra on, I don't know, the deluxe edition of the Village Green Preservation Society. Anyhow, and I was

in London, and I thought I might have been near Barclay Mews, but it wasn't. It was a bit further down Regent Street. Anyhow, it was in my head. While I was there, I bought a new album or two, and this is one of the albums. Stephen Malkmus and the Jicks, Hopscotch Willie.

Top tune that was. Okay, another brand new song. A mate, I don't think this band are that new, a couple of years from Manchester. They're called West Side Cowboy, and this song is called Pin Up Boys. Thank you, Rich. I'm loving this song.

You've been listening to The Sanity of Ale. That was Florida Water Blues by Twisted Teens. We've got Ride Away by The Fall coming up after this. And then to finish off the show, we've got A Certain Ratio with Do The Do. The show has just gone too quickly and I've run out of time and I could be playing for hours more. Anyway, if you like the show, search it up on Apple Music, or you can go to the Radio Southland website and look up The Sanity Valve and you will find, hopefully, four episodes. You will hear me again in 2 weeks.

0: 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And are you looking for something worthwhile to fill your time with? Volunteer with Age Concern Southland in the phone book under A. This is Radio Southland. It's 9 o'clock.
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3: 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Now, in this episode, we've left the disco and get set to let our hair down with 24 great examples of good old-fashioned 80s hair rock. So, turn it up to 11. Here are some more numbers. 24 tracks by 15 artists and featuring 9 artist double plays. And not far off, we get the guns out. Our first artist started off as Atomic Mass,

or finally becoming Def Leppard. They released their first album in 1980 and are still touring today. Our first track in their double play comes from the 97 LP Hysteria and is known as their signature song. This is Pour Some Sugar on Me.

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Sheffield's Def Leppard and a track from their 1983 LP Pyromania, Rock of Ages. Now, the track opened with producer Mutt Lang uttering the phrase Gunter Glieber Glauten Globen, which means absolutely nothing at all. It's nonsense, so the band said. Radio Without Pictures is letting its hair down by playing nothing but hair rock for this episode. This is Radio Southland. I'm Darren Ludlow, and soon a cult. Next, two from Guns N' Roses, and it's hard to believe the first track on playing was their only US number one. This is Sweet Child of Mine.

Guns N' Roses with the hit that featured on the soundtrack to the movie Terminator 2, Judgment Day, I'll Be Back. You Could Be Mine, the fourth biggest hit in New Zealand back in 1991. Hey, it's Hair Rock tonight in this episode of Radio Without Pictures on Radio Southland. I'm Darren Ludlow. Later, things get a bit motley. Our third double play features a band from Bradford in England, The Cult, formed in 1983 and, even with a couple of intermissions, are still touring today. The first track comes from their 1989 album Sonic Temple and went to the top of the charts when released here in New Zealand. This is Fire Woman.

Formed in Los Angeles in 84, hair glam band Warrant, and the title track from their second LP, 1990's Cherry Pie. 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Goes up on a Thursday night. Now, before bedtime, the final countdown. British rockers The Darkness are next. Fronted by the enigmatic Justin Hawkins, their first big international hit made it to number 10 on our charts in late 2003. We even played it on the usually conservative Classic Hits. This is I Believe in a Thing Called Love.

In this Radio Without Pictures, we let our hair down with 24 great hair rock anthems. 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

Australian rockers The Choir Boys and their 87 classic, Run to Paradise. In fact, it was their only big hit. We've been letting our hair down with hair rock for this episode of Radio Without Pictures, and we wrap shortly with the soul hit from the rock band Europe, The Final Countdown. And then we're going to close the curtains after Great White's Can't Shake It. Next week, we're loading up 21 outstanding classic power ballads. So, get set to scream your lungs out. Hey, thanks for listening. Hope you've enjoyed it. Please do remember, share the podcast. And also, join me in expressing our thanks to our show producer, Taylor Stewart. Not in the a lot in the way of long hair, to be perfectly honest, but he can shred. I'm Darren Ludlow. Catch you next week. Sure.

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0: war. This is Democracy Now.
1: We have a responsibility to assure that we unite to make sure that Mike Rogers never sees the inside of the U.S. Senate.
0: Dr. Abdul El-Sayed is claiming victory in Michigan's closely watched Democratic Senate race over Congresswoman Haley Stevens. NBC has called the race for him, but other outlets say it's too close to call. Stevens was heavily backed by AIPAC, the American-Israel Public Affairs Committee, a major issue in the campaign. We'll speak to former Michigan congressman and synagogue president Andy Levin. He lost to Stevens 4 years ago in a race where AIPAC money also played a critical role. We'll also talk to John Nichols of The Nation, then to the ICE jail in Newark, Delaney Hall, where three prisoners have died over the past 9 months, including a Salvadoran man named Edwin Lopez Cornejo. Saturday, his family is demanding answers.
2: It's a profound pain, my son. These men go around rounding up hardworking people, and my son fell into their hands.

Washington State, and around the world. All that and more coming up. Welcome to Democracy Now!, democracynow.org, The War and Peace Report. I'm Amy Goodman. Dr. Abdul El-Sayed has claimed victory in Michigan.

0: Republicans closely watched Democratic Senate race over Congresswoman Haley Stevens. NBC has also called the race for him, but other outlets say it's too close to call. Mike Rogers ran unopposed on the Republican side and will face the Democratic nominee in November. This is Dr. El-Sayed speaking Tuesday night.
1: I look in front of me and I see all kinds of colors, all kinds of stories coming together around the idea that we can have nice things, we just can't do it alone. That to have them, we're going to need to reach across the divides they tell us we can't breach. Divides of race, of faith, of geography, of sexual orientation, gender identity, to build together what we want to hand off to our kids and our grandkids.
0: In Missouri, Representative Wesley Bell defeated former Representative Cori Bush for the second straight election. Pro-Israel outside groups spent heavily against Bush in both races. In Michigan's 7th District, Sunrise Movement co-founder William Lawrence won the Democratic primary and will face Republican incumbent Congressmember Tom Barrett in November. Michigan's 13th remains uncalled. Democratic Congressmember Sri Thanadar and progressive challenger State Rep Donovan McKinney are locked in a tight race. In Washington's 9th District, incumbent Congressmember Adam Smith led with about 51% of the vote, and Republican Doug Bassler took second with roughly 24%. Both will advance to the general election. Anti-war independent Kashama Savant trailed at about 13%. In Kansas, Trump-endorsed Senate President Ty Masterson won the seven-way GOP gubernatorial primary with about 42% of the vote, while Democratic State Senator Cindy Holscher won her party's nomination for the seat Governor Laura Kelly is vacating. The U.S. military has reportedly used up nearly 80% of its key missile interceptors during the war with Iran, as commanders warn stockpiles are dangerously low. This comes as U.S. and Qatari officials say progress is being made to restore a ceasefire and reopen the Strait of Hormuz. Meanwhile, in Iran, mourners gathered on Keshem Island Tuesday for the funeral of a family killed in U.S. strikes. The coffins of the victims, identified by Iranian media as Qaisar Jafari, his wife Sahra, and their two-year-old son Sina, were carried through the streets before funeral prayers. Iran's Ministry of Health reported at least 3,468 people have been killed in U.S.-Israeli attacks on Iran as of June 10th. After the ceasefire ended and fighting resumed in July, Iran's health ministry said at least 50 people had been killed by U.S. strikes specifically between late June and July 18th, including 5 women and 2 children. U.S. Treasury Secretary Scott Bessent confirmed the U.S. and Iran are negotiating.
2: We may have a deal today or tomorrow to open the strait and move towards a more normalized position in this conflict.
0: The National Guard's continuing its deployment in Washington, D.C. through January 2029 at a cost of $1.4 billion, according to the Pentagon. The cost estimate was provided to Democratic Senator Elizabeth Warren, a member of the Senate Armed Services Committee, and lists a deployment of about 2,500 National Guard personnel. There are currently 4,600 service members stationed in Washington, D.C. North Carolina's Republican Congressman Chuck Edwards announced he's dropping his reelection bid after the House Ethics Committee recommended censure over sexual harassment allegations. The panel said Edwards, quote, engaged in persistent, unprofessional, and inappropriate conduct towards 2 young female staffers, unquote. This comes as GOP Congressman Max Miller of Ohio is under a House ethics investigation over domestic abuse allegations. At least 3 women have accused him of violence. Miller says he will not drop his reelection bid. He's the ex-son-in-law of Ohio Senator Bernie Moreno. In New Jersey, a third immigrant has died after being detained at the Newark ICE jail known as Delaney Hall. That's according to

0: A New Jersey Congress member, Rob Menendez, who said the reported death took place in July and was not disclosed by ICE. Menendez shared this video on social media.
1: An individual that had just been brought there suffered what they believe was a seizure. But you didn't hear about this because they released him to University Hospital, so he was no longer in ICE custody. Why did they do that? Recently, ICE changed their rules, so they no longer report on deaths that happen 30 days after someone is released from ICE custody.
0: This comes as news broke of the death of Salvadoran father Edwin Lopez Cornejo, who'd been detained at Delaney Hall since June, as families demanding an independent investigation into his death, saying he was denied his medication and proper medical care at the ICE jail. His family said he was 39 years old. Jean-Wilson Brutus, a 41-year-old Haitian immigrant, died at Delaney Hall in December. At least 23 people have died in ICE custody this year alone. Delaney Hall is operated by the for-profit prison company Geo Group. We'll have more on this story later in the broadcast with New Jersey Congressmember Ana Lilia Mejia. Italy will place all 27 of its major cities under Italy's highest heat alert Thursday as the country suffers its fourth heat wave this summer. In France, the Weather Office announced July shattered national records as the hottest month since 1900, when temperature data was first collected. In Poland, a deepening drought has pushed major rivers to record lows, while another heat wave is driving temperatures toward 40 degrees Celsius. That's about 104 degrees Fahrenheit in the south. A hydrologist at Poland's Institute of Meteorology and Water Management warns Poland likely faces its worst drought in years.
2: It's going to be a huge problem because the low level of the rivers is coming, is step of the next problems with agriculture, with factory, with infrastructure. We're not ready. The climate is changing very fast. Now in Poland, the climate is like 30 years ago in Budapest, like in Hungary. So we should be too ready and prepare us.
0: In Washington state, authorities have arrested a man on suspicion of arson in connection with one of the three blazes that have devastated the Spokane area. The arrest came as firefighting crews continue to battle the fires that have destroyed more than 700 homes and structures. Nearly 65,000 people have been evacuated from Spokane County, where the blazes have reportedly consumed more than 8,000 acres with 0% containment since they ignited Saturday. In total, CNN reports are over a dozen blazes burning in the Washington, Oregon area as the Pacific Northwest faces its worst fire season in more than 30 years due to climate change. We'll have more on this story later in the broadcast. The Justice Department subpoenaed Matthew Cole, a freelance reporter for the New York Times, demanding his testimony in more than 2 years of notes to identify his sources for a story last year about a botched 2019 SEAL Team 6 mission in North Korea. The article, which cited roughly two dozen unnamed sources, described how U.S. Navy SEALs killed several unarmed North Koreans while trying to plant a listening device near the country's coast. The Trump administration failed to notify Congress about the operation. FBI agents showed up at Cole's home to deliver the grand jury subpoena earlier this year, which was issued by prosecutors in Virginia. Cole's lawyer, David O'Neill, said Cole, quote, will not be intimidated from continuing that important work. He'll defend press freedom and the First Amendment from this administration's brazen attacks on journalists, and he'll honor his commitment to his sources, unquote. A federal judge Tuesday granted the Justice Department's request to dismiss cases against Oath Keepers members who participated in the January 6th insurrection. The ruling by Judge Amit Mehta vacates the seditious conspiracy convictions of founder Stuart Rhodes and other members who were found guilty of plotting to block the transfer of power after Trump's 2020 election loss to President Biden. In his ruling, Mehta strongly disagreed with the DOJ's decision to drop the cases, but ultimately concluded that the government's prosecutors had the authority to do so, writing, quote, "Today's epilogue diminishes the gravity of that."

0: that day denigrates the work of the prosecutors and law enforcement officers who secured these convictions and excuses criminal acts that caused a centuries-long pillar of our democracy, the peaceful transfer of presidential power, to buckle. The court cannot write a different ending, unquote. In Puerto Rico, protesters took to the streets of San Juan and other cities Tuesday, demanding the government take action on the island's ongoing water crisis. In recent months, residents have faced repeated water service interruptions and shortages. Some communities in the town of Luisa have been without water for more than 100 days. Activists and experts say the crisis has worsened due to years of mismanagement and inadequate maintenance of key water infrastructure compounded by drought. This is a community leader.
1: Water has no color. Water is a right. It is transparent because it belongs to all of us. It belongs to our communities, to all ideologies. It belongs to Puerto Rico, and we are going to demand having it. It is our right. Governor Jennifer, stop the abuse. Listen to the voice of the people. The people say enough. No more excuses. Look, I cannot take a bath. I cannot water my plants.
0: In India, far-right Prime Minister Narendra Modi's BJP party suffered a major local election loss in the state of Bihar. The seat had been held by the BJP for at least 30 years. It was lost to electoral strategist turned politician Prashant Kishore with a Jan Suraj, or Good Governance Party. The victory comes amidst weeks of youth-led street anti-government protests of the so-called cockroach movement that forced the resignation of India's education minister. Kishore said his win should be a wake-up call for Modi. In Ukraine, Russian missile and drone strikes on Kyiv and surrounding areas killed 17 people and wounded 44 others overnight. Ukrainian President Volodymyr Zelensky said the strikes mainly targeted warehouses belonging to civilian businesses, as well as infrastructure and a railway station. It follows Ukrainian attacks on a Black Sea resort earlier this week, as well as several strikes on warehouses belonging to Russia's online retailer. Jordan's convening an emergency meeting today of Arab and Islamic foreign ministers over what it calls an imminent threat of an Israeli takeover of the Al-Aqsa compound in Jerusalem. The warning follows escalating incursions by Jewish religious activists, including a July 23rd incident in which over 2,000 Israelis, led by far-right minister Itamar Ben-Gvir, prayed at the site in violation of the status quo, reserving worship there for Muslims. Speaking to The Guardian, Jordan's foreign minister, Ayman Safadi, said, quote, "We warn that tampering with the status quo could trigger a religious conflict that will reverberate beyond Palestine and Jordan into the whole Muslim world," he said. And United Nations human rights experts sent a letter Monday to New York City Mayor Zohran Mamdani and New York Governor Kathy Hochul in support of efforts to end 24-hour workdays for home health aides. At City Hall, immigrant workers ended their second hunger strike in 4 months to demand the passage of the No More 24 Act. This is hunger striker Alin Lok.
2: Caregiving work is taken for granted as women's work. As women, we have long been undervalued, and as caregivers, we are devalued even more. Now the whole world is saying that the 24-hour workday in New York City is wrong.
0: And those are some of the headlines. This is Democracy Now!, democracynow.org, the War and Peace Report. I'm Amy Goodman with Democracy Now!'s Anjali Kamat.
3: And welcome to our listeners and viewers across the country and around the world. Voters went to the polls in Kansas, Michigan, Missouri, Virginia, and Washington State on Tuesday. In the Democratic Senate primary in Michigan, Dr. Abdullah Sayed is claiming victory over Congresswoman Haley Stevens. NBC has called the race, but other outlets say the race is still too close to call. Stevens vastly outspent as Sayed. AIPAC and its affiliated groups spent, by some counts, as much as $46 million to help Stevens in what was the most expensive Democratic U.S. Senate primary contest in U.S. history. The winner of the race will face former Republican Congressman Mike Rogers in November to fill the seat now held by Democratic Senator Gary Peters, who is retiring. If Dr. Abdullah Sayed wins in November, he would become the first Muslim senator in U.S. history. His key supporters included Senator Bernie Sanders, Congresswoman Alexandria Ocasio-Cortez, and the United Auto Workers. Dr. Sayed spoke to supporters last night.

0: that movement that we built, there was an inspiration in the idea that we could take our government back. Government of the people, by the people, and for the people, instead of government of the corporations, by the special interests, and for the billionaires. And because you had the audacity to believe in that, you know that the billionaires, the corporations, and the special interests, they weren't going to give up lightly. We all knew they were going to spend their money. We didn't know they were going to spend $70 million of their money. We didn't know that they were going to outspend us $11 to $1. And yet we're still standing.
1: Dr. Abdul Al-Sayed currently holds a 21,000 vote lead over Congresswoman Haley Stevens in the Michigan Democratic Senate primary. Early this morning, Dr. Al-Sayed wrote online, "Money out of politics, money in your pocket, Medicare for all, Michigan, we won. I'm so proud to be your Democratic nominee for U.S. Senate. Let's win in November," he said. Dr. Al-Sayed is the former executive director of the Detroit Health Department, director of Wayne County's Department of Health, Human and Veterans Services, also co-author of the book, Medicare for All, A Citizen's Guide. Dr. Al-Sayed's opponent, Congressmember Haley Stevens, has served in the House since 2019. She spoke to supporters last night as results were still coming in. She focused on the need to defeat Republicans in November.
2: Do you want to keep the Senate red so Mike Rogers can ban abortion, gut health care, and roll back workers' rights and voting rights? No. Friends, we are not going to let that happen.
1: We're joined right now by two guests to talk about this race and primaries around the country, as well as referenda. John Nichols is the executive editor of The Nation. His recent piece headlined, "Abdul Al-Sayed Knows Just How to Beat Billionaire-Funded Republicans." And we're joined in Michigan by Andy Levin, a former Democratic Congress member from Michigan. In 2022, Apex spent millions on unseating Levin in his race against Haley Stevens. Levin's the son of Sandra Levin, who served in the House for 16 years. And Andy Levin's uncle, Carl Levin, represented Michigan in the Senate for 36 years, including long stints as chair of the Senate Armed Services Committee. Andy Levin himself, before being a Congress member, also was the president of his synagogue. I want to start, Andy Levin, with you. If you can talk about the significance of this race as we have gone to air. The news is just breaking, although Dr. Al-Sayed did not claim victory last night in his speech. He is doing so this morning, as is NBC, but other networks aren't. Talk about what was the key to his possible victory.
3: Well, Amy, it's so great to be with you, and hi to John. I can't see you all, but whoever is there. Amy, this is just such a huge moment in our country. So many Democratic establishment politicians lined up one after the other to endorse Haley in a kind of politics of anxiety and a politics of fear and a very kind of static notion of electability. Like, oh, all the conservatives will vote for the Republicans and all the liberals will vote for the Democrat in November. So it's all about the middle. It's all about the independents. It's all about the soft D's and the soft R's. And I just think that's so wrong. And they don't see the reality of America in 2026, which is not just the Democratic base, but the whole polity, Republicans, Democrats, independents. They are so sick of the money in politics, of the corporate control, of the special interests, of all the politicians with their like careful talking points and their consultants. And they want authenticity, they want truth telling, and they want brave policy, not just proposals, but action, so they can breathe in their life, so they can not live paycheck to paycheck. And not just Abdul Al-Sayed, who seems to be on the cusp of winning this U.S. Senate race, perhaps, despite being wildly outspent. But look.

0: Will Lawrence won the primary in the Alyssa Slotkin House seat, the 7th Congressional District in Michigan. Will is an unabashed progressive, co-founder of the Sunrise Movement, and a community organizer, 35 years old, I believe. I endorsed him. It was so great to campaign with him. There's a chance Donovan McKinney will knock off Sri Tanadar in our 13th Congressional District, and Detroit will be maybe, what would it be, the first big city in America to be exclusively represented by DSA members. So this is a movement of Americans who are saying enough of politics as usual. The income and wealth inequality of this country is so extreme. We're done with the parties as they are. We need some way more active effort for us to be able to have living wages and health care and education and child care and retirement. Just a bit, forget the American dream. American voters just want to be able to breathe, and they're just not believing all the BS TV ads and this avalanche of dark money, which is coming after Abdul and so many others.
1: Andy Levin, talk about the role of AIPAC in this election and how much money they poured into opposing Abdullah Sayyid. You yourself faced an avalanche of AIPAC spending against you 4 years ago.
0: Yeah, and what a difference 4 years makes, right? I mean, they attacked me in part because I introduced the Two-State Solution Act, which in today's terms seems like such a milquetoast bill. It just said that the U.S. needed to do everything it could to prevent war and support peace, to drive the Israelis and Palestinians into the negotiating table, end the occupation, realize Palestinian human and political rights, even you could say for Israel's own sake, right? But anyway, today AIPAC is spending more and more and more. They're by far the biggest spender in Democratic primaries in our country. And let's take a step back. Most of their money comes from Republicans sent to millionaires and billionaires. So this is a toxic situation for our whole democracy, not just for the Democratic Party, but democracy doesn't work if people from the other party are choosing the nominee of the other party. It's terrible. And so, but what Abdul did so effectively was make AIPAC one of the issues and try to expose the fact that what, 80 or 90% or more of the money spent on Haley Stevens' behalf was spent by this special interest group. And we don't even know yet the full extent of it, because AIPAC didn't just spend money through its own dark money channels. They gave money to like Chuck Schumer's super PACs and stuff to spend on Haley's behalf for her against Abdul, whatever they thought would work. And of course, none of this money is spent saying, yay, Israel, or Abdul is against Israel, or he's for Palestinians, or anything like that. It's totally non-transparent about who's giving the money. And then they're not even honest about what they're about. They just, you know, run ads on whatever they think hurts the candidate they're against or helps the candidate they're for. So they played a huge role in this race, both in providing a humongous portion of Haley Stevens' money for her effort, and in becoming a lightning rod themselves, or AIPAC itself, on what kind of democracy are we going to have? Are we going to have a democracy where the voters of each party actually pick their standard bearer in some kind of an open process? And we got a lot of work to do to make sure that's the way it goes.
1: And Andy, how has Michigan's Jewish community responded to Abdullah Sayyid's campaign? And does AIPAC represent American Jews accurately?
0: You know, AIPAC represents a slice of American Jews, but there's this myth and this projection that they are the Jewish community, or, you know, the leadership of the Jewish community. Actually, you know, I know there's so many young Jews, some who used to work for me, some, you know, in my campaign or in my office, others who are in my synagogue, others just all around, who were deeply engaged in Abdul's effort, who really believe, whether they're Zionists, some are Zionists, some are anti-Zionists, some don't even care much about that. but they

care about human rights for everybody. Their Judaism says to them that we have to love the other as ourselves, treat the other with respect. Palestinians are certainly an important other for Jews.

0: This week, they're exploring if Indigenous education is at risk.
1: It's really important that as New Zealanders, we know the knowledge that comes from the past, from Māori ancestors and from colonial ancestors.
0: And at bbc.com, TechLife wants to know about the quest to operate electric passenger planes.
2: When it flies, it's much quieter as well, both for the passenger perspective, but also just for the external noise, because there is no gas turbine engine.
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3: Hello, I'm Claudia Hammond. Health Check is coming up after the news, when we'll be looking at the safety of the social media trend of DIY microdosing with weight loss injections. And could wildfires lead to an increase in migraines? Plus, the latest understanding of the disease multiple sclerosis that builds on the discovery that it's linked to a virus that the vast majority of us catch at some time, Epstein-Barr. Do join me after the news for Health Check from the BBC.
0: BBC News with Govinda Gill. Ukrainian drone attacks have left pools of black smoke over the Russian city of Yaroslavl, the home of one of Russia's biggest oil refineries. At least 10 deaths have been reported following Russian attacks on Ukraine. Myanmar's military ruler Min Aung Hlaing has received a red carpet welcome in Thailand as he seeks to break his diplomatic isolation. Human rights groups say this legitimizes a brutal military regime. Indonesia is to export nearly 2,000 endangered long-tailed macaques to the United States for laboratory testing. Welfare groups say the primate's survival is threatened, but Indonesia say they are a pest locally. North Korea has fired an unidentified missile near Japan, according to Seoul and Tokyo. On Wednesday, Japan's defense minister said it must strengthen its military capabilities against North Korea, China and Russia. China's marked the deaths last year of two Coast Guard personnel on what it called a frontline mission in the South China Sea. It's their first acknowledgement of fatalities in the collision between Chinese vessels during a confrontation with the Philippines. An Afghan man has been given a life sentence in Germany for a car ramming of a trade union march in Munich last year. The attack with an Islamist motive killed a woman and her two-year-old child. Dozens of people were injured. A British Union flag from the Battle of Trafalgar in 1805 has been saved for the nation. Only three survived the victory over the navies of France and Spain. Crowdfunding raised more than $900,000. The Ugandan footballer David Awori has died following an attack in the capital Kampala. Police say a street gang assaulted the 28-year-old on Monday, trying to steal his mobile phone. BBC News.
3: Hello, I'm Claudia Hammond and welcome to Health Check from the BBC, where we check out the latest health news for you and work out what you need to know. Now, you may have seen stories on social media of people microdosing themselves with weight loss injections. In a moment, we'll be asking whether this is a safe thing to do. And the latest on new treatments for multiple sclerosis after the breakthrough a few years ago when it was discovered that the disease seems to be caused by a virus that almost all of us get. And with me for the whole show today, I have BBC reporter Laura Foster. How are you?
4: Hi, Claudia. I'm well, thank you. How are you?
3: I'm good, thank you. Now, what do you have for us?
4: So I'm looking at a study which has been examining to what extent wildfires are causing serious migraines and headaches. And then, I don't know about you, but every time I go to the supermarket, I'm sort of inundated with protein this, protein that. But now there's some research which suggests we should actually be eating less protein if we want to live healthier for longer.
3: Yeah, it's an intriguing one, that one. But we're going to start with weight loss injections, which we've talked about a lot on the show, and a trend that seems to be gaining traction on social media called microdosing, where people inject a fraction of the standard doses of the drugs with brand names such as Ozempic, Wegovy or Mounjaro. And it's cheaper, they say, and gentler on the stomach. But since it's often done without the oversight of a doctor, is it safe? I spoke to health journalist Katie Silver, who's in Sydney, Australia, and she's been looking into microdosing. And first of all, I wanted to know why people are doing it.
5: There are a few main reasons. The first is cost. So they basically are trying to stretch the doses out to make them last longer, and therefore they spend less money overall. Others say they want to do it because they want to avoid some of the side effects like nausea or gut issues that can sometimes come with taking the standard dose. And then perhaps the most interesting group is those that just want

0: to lose a bit of weight. They may not meet the criteria for doctors to prescribe. For example, they may not clinically be obese or have diabetes. And so instead, they're finding a backdoor way to access them.
1: And you've spoken to someone who is doing this at-home microdosing.
0: I did. So her name is Bobby Parker Hall. She's a personal trainer and a former bikini competitor. She's in her late 60s and she lives in Portland in Oregon. And she started microdosing a few years ago. She says that menopause made the last 10 or so pounds impossible to shift through training alone.
2: I knew that there was like a certain set point my body was at. And so the closer I got to like, you know, my mid-60s, definitely something had shifted in my body, probably because of just aging and menopause.
0: She says that Ozempic just took the noise out of food.
2: But it also kind of helps change a little bit of your brain chemistry and how you think about food. So it's really nice that you're not constantly thinking about food all the time.
1: So is she doing this with any medical supervision?
0: No, and that is a question that I put to her directly.
2: No, I'm just being honest, I don't.
0: So she sources it through what she called research chemical companies and telehealth providers that she trusts, but she wouldn't name them. And this does seem to be the way that it's being done. Basically, people doing research on the internet, then deciding how much they want to try with their own bodies. And she basically says that she worked out how much it'd take through trial and error.
2: The beginner dose recommended usually by a doctor for someone is 2.5 milligrams. But microdosing can start as low as 0.5. My husband, I microdose him at 0.10.
1: So what do doctors who are prescribing this medication safely make of all this?
0: Basically, it's relatively mixed. So in some ways, it's also more nuanced than you might expect. So I spoke with Anne Comey. She's a clinical pharmacist practitioner in endocrinology at the University of North Carolina. And she's published peer-reviewed papers on how to microdose GLP-1 pens safely. And she says there can be a real clinical case for it if it is done correctly.
3: There are several speculative benefits associated with microdosing, and this could potentially help to improve tolerability by starting at lower doses and gradually working upward towards target doses. It could also help with affordability.
0: She's relatively optimistic, and she says that side effects can be lower, so people, for example, might stick to taking these drugs longer, and that not everybody necessarily needs the full doses, especially not long term. So clinically, for example, she's worked with patients who might want to taper down their doses, or they may be microdosed in a clinical setting. So that's kind of clinical microdosing. But she was also somewhat critical of DIY or do-it-yourself microdosing. She said as well that some of these benefits can be speculative and that the evidence really just isn't yet there to say it works. Now, there are doctors, though, who may disagree with this. So one is Dr. Jodie Duché at Harvard, and she's just published an opinion piece with Stat News where she said that one of the biggest potential issues really is preservatives. So many of these drugs, they don't have preservatives in them, and so they're pens, and they're just only designed for a single use. So they're basically being exposed to the air without those preservatives. So according to Dr. Duché, she says that in a clinical setting, doctors may, for example, choose to do, I guess, doctor microdosing, spacing the doses every few days, but doesn't see that as the same as that doing it yourself at home. In the end, the biggest concern really is that we do need more research to know whether one day a smaller dose might have health benefits for people who just need to lose a few kilos or don't have obesity, but we do really need to wait for the data.
1: Apart from waiting for the research to find out whether it actually works, what other risks might there be in trying to do this at home?
0: Linked to preservatives is that issue of contamination. So I was speaking with Anne Comey, and she said that the pens and vials, they have a limited shelf life once they're punctured because they're basically going to become less sterile. So, for example, many meant to be discarded the same day, and going in and out with the same pen repeatedly over weeks to draw out small amounts has a real infection risk. One of the other risks as well is the calculating. As I said, Bobby Parker Hall doing it with trial and error, but Anne Comey warning that a microdose calculating exactly how much to take isn't straightforward.
3: This is math that is being extrapolated based on the number of clicks and based on the amount of solution in a vial. You know, if someone miscalculates using the microdosing regimen, that could potentially increase the risk of errors.
0: And other doctors, too, have raised the parallel that people wouldn't pick and choose, for example, how much of a cancer drug to take. You know, it's a drug, it's been tested, particularly for people to treat diabetes. And so just going rogue off label and dosing yourself however much you think is risky.

0: risky and certainly unproven.
1: What do the drug companies have to say about this DIY microdosing?
0: So Novo Nordisk and Eli Lilly, those companies that make these drugs, they've said publicly that they don't condone people modifying how they use their products and that doing so carries safety risks that they haven't tested for. And of course, the way they have tested it is what has been approved by the likes of the Food and Drugs Administration in the US. And therefore, I guess going off label, they certainly don't say it's scientifically sound or accurate or something that's been tested.
1: Do you have any idea how many people in the world might be doing this?
0: It's very hard to get an accurate read. I originally heard about this story when I was visiting New York, and apparently it's relatively common there in certain scenes. And there's certainly videos about it posted on social media. We have a better idea of how many people are doing it, I guess, who are also officially taking weight loss drugs with prescriptions and doctors involved. So, for example, in the US, 1 in 10 adults actually taking these weight loss drugs now. And a study earlier this year of 8,000 of these users that found that about 15% of them are microdosing. There was also a separate study by the health tracking app Evidiation, and it put it about 1 in 7, which is actually kind of about 15% as well. What we don't know is how many people are doing it on that grey and black market, finding it from these unofficial sources or from social media. And for people who are buying them online, often they're labelled as being for research purposes only in order to try and dodge some of this regulation, Claudia.
1: Katie Silver in Sydney. And now, Laura, you were listening along there, and I'm really interested to know what you make of the whole idea.
2: Well, as I was listening, I just kept thinking about what were the regulators thinking when they were approving the drug for use? And what happens with any kind of drug, but they weigh up the pros and cons of it. Does the possible benefits of taking GLP-1s outweigh the possible negative effects that it can have on the person? And they give their approval based on specific doses, not micro doses, specific doses. And maybe one day regulators will find enough evidence and they will support microdosing, but maybe they won't. And actually, they'll find that microdosing, the harms aren't as good as the benefits.
1: Interesting. Thanks for that, Laura. Now to wildfires. With fires still burning in Algeria, Morocco, Tunisia, Spain, France and Canada, the main health problems are, of course, the immediate risk to life and respiratory issues caused by the inhalation of smoke. But there is another possible consequence discovered in a new study published in the journal JAMA Network Open. And this was conducted during previous wildfires in Canada, and that is migraines. So this is really intriguing, Laura. What did they do in this study?
2: So what they did is they took various bits of satellite and weather data from Canada, looking at where fires were, how plumes of smoke were travelling during the wildfire season, and they put it all into a computer which worked out how much the air was filled with very small particles. These are called PM2.5s, and they're called that because they're less than 2.5 micrometres wide. To give you some context, if you take a strand of your hair, or if you look at a hair on your arm, that's like 1/30th the width of a human hair. So it really shows how small they are and how they can get into your system. And what they did is they compared all that data from wildfire seasons and looked at admissions to emergency departments in Ontario and Alberta. The researchers found at the same time, there was also an increase of more than 6% to emergency departments for headaches and migraines.
1: So do they have any idea why wildfires might trigger a migraine?
2: Well, yeah, they do have some idea. Because of these tiny PM2.5s, they're so small they can get into our lungs, right? And they contain these toxic compounds that can trigger various stress and inflammation in blood vessels, and that can carry around our systems. It can activate the nerve pathways, and it leads to these migraines that require emergency care. But then there's the second effect of wildfires, in that the stress and anxiety and sleep disruption and behavioural changes that come about because you're caught up in a wildfire, that also can lead to increase in migraines and headaches.
1: Now, we notice there's another study in the same journal that is based on data from the fires in Los Angeles County in the US last year. And this is on the mental health consequences for vulnerable people. What does that tell us?
2: Yeah, so these concern the wildfires that are in California. And what they had done is they had looked at the mental health and well-being of people living in the areas where wildfires were. But they surveyed them before the wildfires. They didn't know the wildfires were going to happen, but they used data from before the wildfires. And then they followed them up every single month for the rest of the year after the wildfires were contained. And what they found that the people who were living in the zones who had to be evacuated, they displayed greater levels of psychological stress because of those wildfires than those who didn't have to be evacuated. That's not so shocking. But what is really poignant is that there was a really strong association among

0: Among individuals where household incomes were below $100,000 a year. So although everyone was exposed to the same events, it was hitting people differently in terms of post-traumatic stress disorder, depression, anxiety, and sadly suicide.
1: So I guess, yeah, worse if people can't afford to deal at all with the consequences of what happens.
0: Yes, and the researchers say that, you know, this is what we should be thinking about when these disasters strike. How can we support everyone, but how can we make sure that support goes where it's most needed?
1: Well, thanks for that, Laura, and do stay with us. Now, multiple sclerosis, or MS, is a disease in which the immune system attacks the brain and spinal cord. It leads to symptoms including numbness, weakness, trouble walking and problems with vision. And over time, some patients become more and more disabled. Now, for decades, scientists have been searching for a cure. And a few years ago, there was something of a watershed moment with the discovery that MS seems to be linked to a virus called Epstein-Barr, or EBV. Now, a new study just out explores the immune response that triggers MS with the hope of opening up new pathways for treatment. Michael Levy is an associate professor at Harvard Medical School and a neuroimmunologist at the Massachusetts General Hospital. And I asked him to explain what Epstein-Barr virus is.
2: Epstein-Barr virus is a virus that's co-evolved with humans for many, many years. We all get it, probably as children, and it is generally harmless. When kids get it, they don't even know it. When teenagers get it, however, it does cause an illness called mononucleosis, which is fever, lymph node swelling in the throat, fatigue. It lasts a couple of months and then it wanes, and then kids feel better and go about their normal life.
1: And so that would often get referred to as mono in some places, or glandular fever used to be called in others.
2: Kissing disease is also how it's referred to, because on its regular life cycle, the Epstein-Barr virus is shed in the saliva. And so you either get it from kissing or sharing cups, from drinking or whatever.
1: And so where did the idea come from that Epstein-Barr virus could be linked to multiple sclerosis?
2: Well, it took a long time to wrap people's heads around this idea, because if everyone gets Epstein-Barr virus, then why do only a few people, 1 in 300 or 400, get MS? It doesn't really compute. And so that's really limited the field for a very long time, until a really good study in 2022 demonstrated that without exposure to the Epstein-Barr virus, you cannot get MS. And this was a study done in the US military where everyone at age 18 who enrolls in the military gets a blood draw. And what they did was they looked at everyone who was initially negative, who had not yet gotten exposed to the virus, and they pooled all of those samples of people who would eventually get MS and of those who didn't. And the ones who got MS invariably got the Epstein-Barr virus infection first, and then evidence that there was neurological damage, and then clinical onset of MS. That was the order of things that had to happen first, second, and third.
1: So you were curious to understand what is going on here biologically, and why it is that if so many of us are exposed to the Epstein-Barr virus, that most of us don't then get multiple sclerosis. What did your study look at?
2: We looked at which part of the virus people with MS react to. The Epstein-Barr virus, after it infects us, it lives in our B cells. These are immune cells that circulate around in our body. And for the most part, they remain in a latent stage, meaning they don't activate. They're just living quietly within these B cells. But every once in a while, they reactivate, and that's when we shed. And it turns out that people with MS react to the proteins in the lytic phase, when they're activated, not in the latent stage when things are quiescent. So that's really important, because if we could figure out exactly what part of the Epstein-Barr virus people with MS are reacting to, we can then start to target that immune response.
1: So could you try treating MS by specifically getting rid of the reservoirs of Epstein-Barr virus?
2: That's what we're trying to do. It turns out it's much harder than you think. These viruses have figured out ways to remain very hidden within our immune system for many, many years, and then all of a sudden they'll just reactivate.
1: If you could find a sort of immunotherapy that did deplete the reservoirs of the Epstein-Barr virus in the body, would that also then remove the body's learned immune response and cause problems in other ways? We need our immune responses, don't we?
2: Exactly. So there is a therapy called CAR T therapy, which is a cellular therapy. So instead of using drugs that are in the form of antibodies, we use T cells. and those T cells are more capable than the

0: antibodies of removing B cells, so capable, in fact, that these T cells could remove every B cell in your body. And then over the course of about 2 months, those T cells die off, and it allows the body to reset. All brand new B cells emerge from the bone marrow, and they're uninfected. And so you retain an immune response to Epstein-Barr virus in case you encounter it again in your environment, but you don't have any infected B cells.
1: How long will it be before we have a better idea of whether the CAR T therapy could, in a way, be the solution to MS? I mean, do you think that will happen?
0: I think it's very possible, in part because CAR Ts are already being developed. We're in phase one trials for MS. There are phase two trials being planned. So that's already in progress. And we just have to see how effective it is at removing the Epstein-Barr virus reservoir and how long it would take for them to get reinfected, if ever. So it could be a couple of years, 2, 3, 4 years, until we know those kind of facts for sure.
1: Could CAR T become a widespread treatment, or has it got too many side effects of its own?
0: The way they are right now, there are certainly a lot of side effects, a lot of risk. But this is just a proof of concept. I think we'll get better at using cells in a safe way. So maybe it won't be these CAR T products that are currently being tested, but we will have cellular therapies in the future that will be much safer.
1: And if this were to be successful, could that reverse any degeneration that's already occurred and change people's symptoms, or is it just going to stop MS progressing, which obviously would still be very, very valuable?
0: It would be valuable to stop progression, for sure. We're not sure how much damage can be reversed. Once damage occurs in the nervous system, then no matter what you do to the immune system, that damage might be permanent in a lot of people. So there's more research in the area of regeneration, remyelination, to target that issue.
1: What about trying to prevent people from getting the Epstein-Barr virus in the first place so that they can't then go on to develop MS? Could you see a day when we have a vaccine against it?
0: We have vaccines that are in trials right now, and they are trying to prevent infection. My one concern about this is vaccines don't last forever, and you'd have to vaccinate 400 people to prevent one case of MS. It's not the most efficient way to do this. Plus, say you vaccinate a five-year-old, and then it wears off when they're 20 or 30. Then they're going to be hanging out with their friends at the pub, share a drink, and then they might be exposed to the Epstein-Barr virus from an unvaccinated individual. It could cause a lot more harm if you're exposed later in life than when you're exposed earlier. The earlier you're exposed to Epstein-Barr virus, the better your immune response. So much so that people who are exposed as teenagers have a twofold increased risk of MS. So we really don't want to encourage infection later in life. So the vaccines would have to be essentially perfect, which is a tall order.
1: Are there antivirals that could get rid of Epstein-Barr from the body that would then mean people couldn't go on to develop MS, or that could then perhaps treat it if they already had MS?
0: There are good antivirals to different viruses like HIV, and there's no reason why we can't make one against Epstein-Barr virus in particular. And one other thing I should mention is, beyond multiple sclerosis, Epstein-Barr virus is implicated in 2% of all cancers. And so there is reason beyond MS to develop therapies against the Epstein-Barr virus, specifically in oncology.
1: How optimistic are you that things are going to change in the long term for multiple sclerosis?
0: Oh, very optimistic. I mean, it's only in the last few years that we've even settled on the idea that the Epstein-Barr virus could be triggering the disease. We now have to prove that it's driving the disease. We need good therapies to target the virus, which we're working on now. I'm very hopeful for the future. I think that this is a very promising approach.
1: And Michael Levy's research is published in Science Translational Medicine. You are listening to Health Check from the BBC. I'm Claudia Hammond, and my guest today is BBC reporter Laura Foster. Now, Laura, you've got a study for us next on whether bacteria found in some men's semen might affect their chances of conceiving. Now, when it comes to fertility, you often hear about sperm counts or the quality of the woman's eggs. But what was this study investigating?
2: Yeah, so the researchers actually looked at the bacteria, not just in men's semen, but in the women's gut and vagina as well. And they tracked couples through pregnancies and births over time. What they found is about a quarter of the male partners had a bacterial imbalance in their semen. And they found that that imbalance was linked to substantially lower chances of a couple having a baby and pregnancy loss. These were couples that were undergoing fertility treatment

0: or had had miscarriages in the past. Pregnancy loss was also more common when the man had an imbalance, affecting roughly one in five more couples than when it was not detected.
1: And what about the women in the study? Did the bacteria in their gut make a difference?
0: So the imbalance in women's gut bacteria was linked to a lower chance of becoming pregnant through fertility treatment and to taking longer to conceive. It was not, however, linked to miscarriage. And an imbalance in the vaginal bacteria was not clearly linked to either infertility or pregnancy loss.
1: So could this provide a new avenue for research? I mean, I know it is a very small study, but does this give researchers somewhere else to look?
0: You're right. It's a very small study, 350 women, only 191 of their partners wanted to take part. And I think it's important right now that we just talk about how pregnancy loss, miscarriage, a lot of women really struggle with their fertility and they feel a kind of shame about it. And what the researchers are saying here is this is helping understand fertility more completely. And the more we learn about what's going on biologically, the more opportunity we have to improve the odds for couples and take away that disappointment and that stress and hopefully spare people a lot of pain.
1: And of course, the most important thing that anyone trying to conceive will be wondering is, can they do anything about it? Because there are good bacteria and bad bacteria, aren't there? And they make up our microbiome. But do we even know what the ideal microbiome for semen would be and how you could change that?
0: This is where a lot more research is needed. This is absolutely a stepping stone, and I'm sure this is what the researchers will be looking at to kind of get that information, that news you can use next. But the important thing is there may be some things you can do and there may be some things you can't do. Only science will tell us the answer.
1: Well, we look forward to that. And before we go, Laura, there is just time to talk about protein and how much of it we should eat. There are loads of products now where they are adding protein to cereal or popcorn, even coffee, water. It seems to be everywhere. And we tend to think of it as good for us. But a new review of research seems to be questioning that when it comes to trying to live a really long life. But first of all, why do we need protein?
0: Protein is just essential to our survival. It is our body's building block. It builds and fixes our muscles, our bones, our skin, our blood. It supports the immune system, it creates enzymes and hormones. I'm clearly protein's biggest fan. It's one of the reasons why the World Health Organization recommends that you need to eat 0.8 grams of protein per kilo of body weight that you are. And I know that's some complicated maths. The idea is that, for instance, I'm, you know, a young woman, I weigh about 74 kilos, so I need about 59.2 grams of protein a day. And I can get that from sort of chicken, from fish, from lentils, from dairy products, black beans, tofu. But that's the amount I need to stay healthy.
1: And what this is looking at is the amount people might need to try to live a kind of extra long life in a way. And this latest review of studies, mostly done in animals, seems to suggest that maybe people might need less protein. What did it find?
0: So they reviewed 350 papers, and what they concluded is that actually most people sit down a lot of the time. And although you might be seeing all these adverts on social media saying you should have protein to grow big and strong, if you're not doing huge amounts of exercise, you probably need less protein than you think you do. So make sure you have the recommended daily allowance, but you don't need to be having high protein diets because that could actually have negative effects, as you were saying.
1: But would this apply to people, though? I mean, the vast majority of these experiments that they're talking about were actually done with mice or rats. Do we know if this even has this effect in humans?
0: Yes. You don't have to be an animal expert to know that rats and mice do not live as long as humans. So sort of how much weight can it carry over when we talk about aging and humans? But science has found that if you restrict is needed, I think.
1: Thank you so much, Laura.

0: Welcome to News. FIFA executives, his critics, especially in Europe, say they're not done yet.
1: You can say you are democratizing the game on a global level, which is good, but you should find a way of not using it for saving your power.
0: Also, Ukraine carries out more strikes on Russian oil refineries. Has Myanmar's military ruler broken out of diplomatic isolation? And the black Cambridge professor who's resigned over allegations of fabrication and plagiarism. We'll hear from a supporter who says the issue here turns on racism.
2: The actual core of the issue is that a young black man who is a professor has come under this unprecedented attack.
0: All that to come after the news.
3: BBC News with Govinda Gill. Ukrainian drone attacks have left pools of black smoke hanging over the Russian city of Yaroslavl, the home of one of the country's biggest oil refineries. The local governor described it as the largest ever attack by Ukraine. Vitaly Shevchenko says Ukrainian attacks on refineries have had a big impact in Russia.
4: They've had a massive effect on Russia's ability to fill up their cars. There are huge queues of people trying to get fuel that we've seen for weeks now. The thing about oil refineries is that it's possible to repair them in most cases. So for Ukraine, unless they maintain this campaign of deep strikes, it's hardly likely to have a massive impact. And the Russian military, it has to be said, are going to be the last people to suffer because of this. They still have fuel.
3: In Ukraine, at least 10 deaths have been reported following the latest wave of Russian air attacks. Myanmar's military ruler, Min Aung Hlaing, has received a red carpet welcome to Thailand as he seeks to break his diplomatic isolation despite the continuing civil war. After meeting Thailand's Prime Minister, he claimed Myanmar was on the path of democracy. Jonathan Head is in Bangkok.
5: Thailand is really bringing relations back to the way they were right before the coup, much faster than people expected. Min Aung Hlaing still has done nothing to make any moves to end the civil war, but the Thai government has decided it has so many issues it needs to resolve with Myanmar. They've decided to invite him here and restore their relationship to the way it was. So the solidarity that Southeast Asia showed him before in keeping Min Aung Hlaing at arm's length while the bloodshed continued in Myanmar has cracked.
3: The foreign ministers of Jordan, the UAE, Indonesia, Pakistan, Turkey, Saudi Arabia, Qatar and Egypt have accused Israel of undermining recent efforts to conclude a peace deal in Gaza. In a joint statement, they condemned what they called Israeli violations in the Gaza Strip. Israel says its recent attacks have targeted Hamas militants. After a break of 4 years, Indonesia has resumed exporting endangered long-tailed macaques to the United States for use in laboratory testing. Nearly 2,000 of the monkeys will be exported. Our correspondent in Jakarta, Lisa Tambunan, explains.
6: Long-tailed macaques are the most widely used non-human primates in biomedical research globally. And with past research showing their immune system reacts similarly to human immune system, making these monkeys what researchers say ideal models for testing vaccines and treatments for viruses. On the other side is a financial one. Indonesian officials justify the trade by highlighting lucrative research demand from the US as one of its biggest markets.
3: BBC News. Tributes are pouring in for the Ugandan footballer David Owori, killed by robbers in the capital Kampala. Police say he was assaulted on Monday after resisting an attempt to steal his mobile phone. Owori captained Sports Club Villa, the Uganda Premier League record champions. Richard Kagoe reports.
7: Sports Club Villa

0: where David Owori's captain says it has lost more than a player, describing him as a leader, brother and friend. Uganda's Football Federation called him an inspiration to a generation. The national team, the Cranes, said it had lost a football star who carried the hopes of Uganda. Parliament on Wednesday observed a minute silence in his honour and called for a swift investigation. His death has fueled public anger over violent crime in Uganda. It comes less than 2 months after rugby player Sydney Kogodio was killed by a mob in Kampala.
1: Health officials in the Democratic Republic of Congo say they are screening more than 200 passengers for Ebola after intercepting a boat travelling along the Congo River towards the capital, Kinshasa. The health minister says no cases have been detected so far. A passenger with suspected Ebola got off earlier in the northern province of Mongala to seek treatment, but later died. United Nations experts have called for urgent action to prevent American sanctions pushing Cuba into a full-blown crisis. They've condemned the recent increase in measures against the island, warning they risk a silent Gaza unfolding there. Cuba has been grappling with rolling power blackouts and shortages for months. A British Union flag flown by the Royal Navy at the Battle of Trafalgar in 1805 has been saved for the nation. It's one of only three to survive the defining victory over the navies of France and Spain. The flag was due to be sold abroad, but an export ban was put in place and crowdfunding raised $900,000 to buy it. That's the latest BBC News.
2: Hello and welcome to NewsHour. It's coming to you live from the BBC World Service studios in central London. I'm Tim Franks. We've got two stories today of people in prominent positions coming under enormous pressure to resign. One of them has done so. He's a professor at Cambridge University, a black professor at one of the world's most prestigious institutions, and it's been a saga which has made headlines around the world. More on that in about 45 minutes. First, though, a rather more globally famous figure who's come under pressure to step down, but has insisted he's staying, and indeed that he's fighting back against what he calls the attacks on the name and reputation of the body he leads. That man is Gianni Infantino, president of FIFA, the governing body of world football. He came in for an avalanche of criticism after his proposal, now ditched, to sell off stakes in FIFA competitions to private investors. After an emergency meeting of his management board, Mr. Infantino appears intent on campaigning for a re-election for a fourth term in office next March. And he has his supporters. Fleetwood Hire is one of them. He's president of Malawi's Football Association. And he's been speaking to my NewsHour colleague, James Menendez.
3: I have worked with FIFA president Gianni Infantino, and I have seen his commitment to growing football globally, particularly in developing countries such as Malawi. Through FIFA Forward and other development programs and projects, many member associations have benefited significantly. And for that, we remain grateful, and I can assure you that I support him wholeheartedly.
4: And what about his plan to sell off some of the rights to tournaments like the World Cup to private enterprise? Why did you support that?
3: The benefits of this proposal is that we are going to generate more income. That is going to transcend to football development. Countries like Malawi, which is economically considered one of the poorest countries in the world, it was a no-brainer. It's something that I couldn't think twice of not supporting it.
4: So you saw the plan as a way to generate more money, and that would filter down directly to the development of football in your country?
3: To me, that was the biggest support. If football can create money out of itself, it's better off.
2: The boss of Malawi's FA, Football Association, Fleetwood Hire. Where now then for the critics of the FIFA boss? Oke Gertlich is president of the German club St. Pauli and the vice president of the German Football Association. What's his reaction to the statement that came out of that emergency meeting?
5: Nothing about it is surprising me, because nothing about this crisis we faced last week guarantees that changes coming. What we see is that privilege with money is using money for power, and this is something definitely which we all need to discuss, whether it's clubs or the continental federations.

0: But also the players and fans need to get involved because we have to discuss what kind of football and especially what kind of governance we want to have.
1: But this statement out of this senior meeting of FIFA executives in Morocco does say, it acknowledges that mistakes were made, but it says that it wasn't the intention for exactly the people that you're talking about, the members of FIFA, the words of this statement, feel excluded from the process and that the process should have been handled differently. So there is an acknowledgement that mistakes were made and there should have been a broader consultation process. Why are you saying that is not sufficient for you?
0: Because we are waiting since 2015 after the corruption scandal that the misgoverned bodies of football, and there are not only FIFA but potentially others, need structural reforms. And these were promised a decade ago, but nothing happened. And therefore, we need better internal governance mechanisms and effective external oversight.
1: You're referring, of course, to what happened when FIFA was led by its previous boss, Sepp Blatter, and there were all sorts of allegations about the role that he played and the awarding, for example, of the World Cup to Qatar back in 2012. But I just wonder, actually, whether whenever you get global sporting bodies such as FIFA with the huge amounts of money and prestige that go with these games, that you're going to get people fighting tooth and nail over how the money is earned and how it's spent. And in a sense, I just wonder whether it's part of the business.
0: Oh, well, of course, it's always where huge amounts of money are flowing. Of course, things can be getting pretty strange. But why not having some external oversight when you are overpronouncing for years that you are doing it for the communities, the global communities? And the German Football Association has already said it will not support Gianni Infantino's next term.
1: Yeah, except, I mean, we've heard from the president of the Malawian Football Association, who has said that, you know, yes, he agrees that this proposal was badly put together, badly handled in terms of the lack of consultation, but he has seen, in his view, a real commitment from FIFA under Gianni Infantino to growing football in developing countries. And when you've got smaller associations, I should say, such as his, who potentially stand to gain tens of millions of dollars out of a proposal such as this, you can understand why they may well be saying this may have been badly handled, but it was well-intentioned.
0: Well, yes, the hypocrisy of all this is that the support of every association worldwide is something Gianni Infantino has pointed out on many levels. So,
1: but why is that hypocritical?
0: No, that's not hypocritical at all. The hypocritical point is with the money which comes from certain areas of the world, you are growing a tournament for, of course, getting access for many more other associations and countries. But therefore, you're not able to, for example, host a World Cup in smaller countries because they just don't have the capacities in stadiums, arenas.
1: Does that really matter?
0: I think this is also to be put into consideration. How are we able to host World Cups? With how many countries are we able to play? And this is what's it all about. It's about governance and processes and whether they are transparent, whether they are democratic, or whether they are just pouring money to many associations which can secure your vote of being FIFA president.
1: Uke Gürtlich, president of the German clubs St. Pauli and vice president of the German Football Association. Let's turn to the football journalist Henry Winter, vastly experienced, has been watching the game for a long, long time. And Henry, I just wonder what your thoughts are today on how safe Gianni Infantino is.
2: Hi, Tim. So slightly sad at

0: the state of events and still waiting really for UEFA's reaction. UEFA have been pretty quick to react to what FIFA have done, whether it's on ticket prices or whether this ill-conceived plan that they came up with. But the clock is ticking in a way, because August the 14th is when there'll be decision or reflections on a decision about the 64-team World Cup. And that will polarise a lot of views. There'll be a lot of countries in Africa and Asia who will be excited by the possibility of the door being opened wider to the World Cup for financial reasons and obviously for sporting reasons. So that, if it's confirmed, will win a lot of support for Infantino. And then, of course, November the 18th, you know, anyone who wants to stand against this beleaguered, some would say discredited, president now has to sort of show their hand by November the 18th. So the clock is ticking.
1: Yeah, I want to ask you about potential candidates in a moment, but just you mentioned UEFA, European football's governing body. I mean, I guess that's the point, though. I mean, this is a sort of one country, one vote type of system. There are 211 member associations. UEFA is, you know, traditionally it's seen as a powerhouse because European football is seen as a powerhouse, but there are lots and lots of other confederations, aren't there? And presumably, I mean, many of them will have rather more supportive views of Infantino, but also, you know, I guess they won't necessarily vote en bloc.
0: Well, I mean, that's a very significant point because, I mean, on Europe alone, 55 member associations, that's a quarter of FIFA, which is, what, 211 member associations. And you only need one or two, maybe more, of the smaller national associations from Europe voting individually, whether for financial reasons, whether for footballing reasons, then it obviously it turns it. I mean, CONCACAF, which is North America, Central America, and the Caribbean associations, I mean, they're sort of partly in line behind UEFA. But as you say, when it actually comes down to it and they vote individually, for some of these countries, even one or two of the smaller ones in Europe, the money that was initially on offer in this plan was 3-4 times their national revenue. So you can see why a lot of the African nations and some of the Asian nations, which do absolutely need investment in infrastructure, coaching, player development, you know, would have been absolutely tempted by this. And absolutely no surprise that Infantino went to Rabat, Morocco, Africa, to make his big stand last night.
1: Do you think that there are obvious candidates who might come in with a chance, A, of getting support, but B, of really sort of promising, given that we've sort of been on this radio before with the previous FIFA boss, Sepp Blatter, really promising this time we're going to sort FIFA out so that it's, you know, transparent and democratic and all the rest of it?
0: Well, Infantino promised that when he came in. So maybe it's something to do with the culture of the building, or whether it's actually to do with psychological flaws of the individual who steps in there, gets given all this presidential power, suddenly find themselves at barbecues at the White House, mixing with the rich, powerful and famous, and it goes to their head a little bit. I mean, it was quite amusing reading the statement from FIFA last night when they said, well, we will stand up to critics of good governance. I mean, one of the reasons why the good governance is under question at the moment is because of the process and the plan that Infantino came up with. So I'm afraid we're locked in a civil war now.
1: I guess there will be some people out there, just briefly, Henry, who might be saying, I mean, yes, of course, football is the world's favourite sport, but really, should we care about whether Gianni Infantino stays or goes?
0: Well, I think we should care about what sort of leaders we have in life, whether politics, whether sport, whether commercial, whatever. You know, you want them to have a moral compass, you want them to lead, you want them to have transparency and accountability. And we're not really seeing that in this case. So, yes, it does matter.
1: Henry Winter, football journalist, thank you very much, as ever, for joining us. You're listening to NewsHour, live from London. And coming up on the programme,

0: vicious, repressive military dictatorship is not under dispute, nor that Myanmar is embroiled in a civil war with that military attempting to crush, through the brutal, undiscriminating use of force, the various insurgencies across the country. But the question today is whether, more than 5 years after the elected government was overthrown, it's now time for Myanmar to emerge from its diplomatic isolation. The reason it's a question today is that Myanmar's supreme military ruler, Min Aung Hlaing, has received a red carpet welcome in neighbouring Thailand. We're watching those slightly squeaky ceremonials in Bangkok. It's been our Southeast Asia correspondent, Jonathan Head, and Jonathan joins us live from the Thai capital. How significant a moment do you think this was, Jonathan?
1: Very big for Min Aung Hlaing, Tim. Very big. I mean, this man's been an international pariah. And while he puts up a very defiant front in insisting that Myanmar will go its own way, he craves international respectability. Thailand's not the world's biggest country, but it is a core founder member of ASEAN, the Association of Southeast Asian Nations, of which Myanmar's a member, and which has barred him from any meetings ever since the coup, because he made a promise 5 years ago that he would scale down conflict and negotiate with the opposition, and reneged on it immediately. And other Southeast Asian countries have held the line, saying we cannot fully engage with this guy. I mean, they have some relations. We cannot bring him in from the cold until we see significant moves to ease the repression, end the civil war, talk to the opposition. But Thailand has cracked. And there's no doubt about it. The Thais say they're doing what they call calibrated re-engagement. But looking at that ceremony this morning, it didn't look very calibrated to me. He got full honours. Yeah. And there was a big military band. There was an honour guard. Lots of meetings with top Thai officials. And a speech at the end basically saying full cooperation, business as usual, lots of security cooperation. It's as though the coup never happened.
0: Is Thailand's argument partly that, look, there are important issues beyond what's going inside Myanmar that we do need cooperation with Naypyidaw over, but also that I suppose that we've tried the cold shouldering and hasn't really got us anywhere?
1: Yeah, I mean, they make the first argument very strongly. They say, look, unlike other ASEAN members, they have a 2,500-kilometre border. We've got scam centres, we've got wars going on there, we've got refugees coming across, transnational crime of all kinds. We have to talk to Myanmar in a way that other Southeast Asian countries like Indonesia, which are a long way away, don't. That's a little disingenuous, because most of those problems are happening in areas controlled by warlords or ethnic insurgent armies, where the Myanmar government doesn't have much control. So it's not going to be able to do much to solve the problems that Thailand's getting coming over its border. I think more of it is about the second point they won't acknowledge, but I think it's there. The fact is that Min Aung Hlaing's recovery from near defeat 2 years ago, when his soldiers were in retreat and insurgent groups were moving forward, that recovery is down to the full support from China. China made a decision 2 years ago that it did not want to see a collapse of the military regime. It feared chaos, and it threw its full weight behind Min Aung Hlaing. And his military has recovered largely as a result of that support. Well, if you've got China backing a country, backing a government, you know it's not going anywhere. And I think the Thais feel, if we don't get in there, we'll lose influence to China. And, ultimately, this military government's going nowhere. There are also plenty of vested interests in Thailand that want better relations with Myanmar. Sadly, all those people who took up arms hoping for a revolution are now feeling very bereft, as though nobody cares about their issues.
0: Jonathan Head in Bangkok, thanks very much. Another footballing story to bring you now, but one that's rather more uplifting, albeit one that starts from the lowest point. It's the fact that in the 5 years since the Taliban returned to power in Afghanistan, women have been banned from all organised sport. But against those terrible odds, Afghanistan's women footballers have found a way back onto the international stage. The BBC's Majuba Norouzi has the story.
2: A song for Afghanistan, a team reunited, sang by players who have travelled from across the world for two friendlies in Auckland against the Cook Islands.
3: Oh, we want Afghanistan to be free, and we want Afghan girls and women to be free, to be able to choose who they want to be. We want to prove that we are still here.

0: Are we still fighting for the rights that you took away from us?
1: Forced into exile after the Taliban retook control of Afghanistan 5 years ago, Najma and her teammates were scattered around the world. Now they are back together, first since FIFA allowed Afghanistan's team in exile back into international football.
2: Good. Chin up just a bit. You're defiant, okay? Good.
1: As the players are presented with their match day kit, Najma, who now lives in Doncaster, reflects on the last 5 years.
0: It's been 5 years. We are getting older and older, and we haven't got a new generation. That is very concerning for the new generation. We want to be their role models, and we want the younger girls to look up at us, and they were like, they did it. We want to do it as well. We want to keep their dreams alive.
2: Good, nice and strong. Good.
3: I was bullied throughout high school, and football gave me the confidence to be who I am today and to be able to speak loud.
1: Morsal, who has settled in Australia, has painted her nails with various pictures. She tells us what they mean.
3: I wanted to use this platform to advocate for the women of Afghanistan who haven't been allowed to study for the past 5 years. Obviously the book, the rose, who is a representation of women, and the flags, and the date, August 15th, and the date that Afghanistan fell.
4: In August 2021, the airport was not like an airport. The first gate when I went with my mom, they put a gun towards me. It was like, where's your man? I was panicking, and my mother said that, oh, our men made it inside the airport. We left outside and we got separated. So she handled the situation. Due to my dad's disability, I couldn't take him through that crowd with me, and my mom had to stay back with him.
1: Having won the chance to represent Afghanistan, for many of the players, football has become more than a game.
0: A lot of my friends and family is back home, and it's still, I'm missing them every single day. And there is nothing I can do except playing football and using the football as a biggest platform with the media to be their voices.
1: It is finally match day. The aim is to rebuild Afghanistan's team in exile and to compete for a place at the 2028 Olympic Games. Afghanistan lost both matches to the Cook Islands.
5: Girls, I'm so proud of our young players who played today.
1: After years in exile, simply wearing their country's colours again is a victory.
0: I will be proud of the team and proud of myself that I was part of the journey, and we made the history by being the first football team to get our recognition without the approval of the Taliban.
3: We don't know when we're going to see each other again, but it's just always amazing to have the Sikkim family.
6: Machuga Nauruzi with that story of the Afghan women's football team.
7: This is the BBC World Service, exploring how botany has aided diplomacy between the US and China.
8: For over 100 years, plant scientists have been practicing a special, under-the-radar kind of politics.
9: I wake up every day and my focal point is plants. My colleagues across China, we wake up thinking the same things.
8: I'm Finn Aberdeen, and this is the story of how plants can help strengthen relationships between even the unlikeliest of allies.
10: Even with the geopolitical storms above, the collaborations continue on below.
8: It takes us from ancient forests to secret Communist Party gardens.
11: I think plants hold our quiet, unshakable power. They don't care about the borders or public disagreement.

0: about his handling of the COVID pandemic. It's not clear if this will lead to criminal prosecution. Ukraine struck one of Russia's largest oil refineries overnight. Thick black smoke is hanging over the city of Yaroslavl, about 600 kilometres from the Ukrainian border. The EU's Migration Commissioner, Magnus Brunner, says the bloc is vulnerable if borders depend on the goodwill of one neighbouring country. He was speaking a week after 70,000 people forced their way into Spain's North African territory of Ceuta from Morocco. Officials in Italy have placed all major cities on the highest alert due to soaring temperatures. Large parts of Europe remain gripped by heat wave. Drought-related disruption is affecting Central Europe's shipping and energy supplies. Health officials in the Democratic Republic of Congo say they're screening more than 200 passengers for Ebola after intercepting a boat travelling along the Congo River. So far, no cases have been detected. Experts at the UN have warned that American sanctions could push Cuba into a full-blown crisis. They say food should never be used for political pressure. The UN has urged Iran to end what it called escalating arbitrary detention and enforced disappearance of ethnic minorities. They said the Kurdish and Baloch minorities especially must be able to live safely. A British Union flag flown at the Battle of Trafalgar in 1805 has been saved for the nation. The flag was to be sold abroad, but an export bar was put in place and crowdfunding helped raise more than $900,000. BBC News.
1: Now, it's not often that we get to see the to-do list of one of the most powerful men in global finance, but a couple of days ago, we did. I'm talking about Scott Bessent, the US Treasury Secretary. He was in a cabinet meeting on Friday, and a photographer snapped a shot of what was on Bessent's notepad. On the table in front of him, a handwritten note said, "To do by Japanese yen, $5 to $10 billion. And sure enough, the US Treasury did buy yen later that day. It's an unusual event. So what is going on? Why is the US buying yen? What does Japan get out of it? What does the US get out of it? And for you listening at home, why should you care? Yes, that's today's episode of Power Players from Business Daily. I'm Rahul Tandon here in a studio in the UK.
2: And I'm Will Bain, back with Rahul, as always, here on the programme.
1: And to help us pick through this story, we're joined by an old friend. And we don't mean she's old, but we've known her as a friend for a long time. Mariko Oi, you will have heard her many times. She, of course, now is Asia-specific podcast host from Singapore. She was a business reporter for many years. And you have a nickname, don't you, Mariko? Go on, tell everybody what it is.
3: The BBC's Japanese yen geek. And one producer actually even put that on my name title on TV. So that made me really, really happy.
1: Well, you know what? With that nickname, you are the perfect person this week. A quick one before we get into it. To-do list. I've got to be honest. Will would know this. Mariko, I'm so disorganized. I don't do to-do lists because when I do them, I just lose them anyway. What about you two?
3: I'm like this OCD kid who's got like a list of things in my head that I need to go through. I think 90% of them would be like kids related, you know, new shoes because they're growing out, or arrange a birthday present for someone's kid and all that kind of stuff.
2: I actually feel a little bit for Scott Bessent this week, guys, because my wife is away for work at the moment. I reckon there are to-do lists in just about every room in my house, and all of them involve me spending some money on something. So I feel like I feel for him. Not 10 billion on Japanese yen, I hasten to add, but certainly I feel for the Treasury Secretary on that.
1: Right, let us start with what has actually happened over the past week, because this is such a rare event within the financial market. So, both of you, what has happened?
3: When we heard that there was this coordinated intervention between the US and Japan, that's what got my attention, because I've been covering the Japanese currency for about 21 years, and I'm old enough to remember the last coordinated intervention. That was in 2011. And it was a bizarre situation where the country was battling the biggest earthquake on record, and yet because the currency was seen as a safe haven currency, it was strengthening like crazy. So it wasn't just the US, but G7 economies got together and tried to weaken the currency. That was 15 years ago. This time around, the yen is so weak that the US and Japan work together to prop up the value of the Japanese currency.
2: As Mariko says, it's pretty rare. That 2011 one was sort of going the opposite way. 1998, Bill Clinton

0: Clinton was the president the last time they intervened to prop up the yen. We won't go really technically deep, Raoul, into quite how and why they did it, but it sort of involved a mixture of the US buying some yen using euros rather than the dollar, and also allowing Japan to basically, and I'm massively oversimplifying here, allow to swap some of the US government debt it owns, so those bonds that we've talked about so many times here on Business Daily, just swap those for dollars for a period of time, and then they can swap them back again with the US Central Bank, the Federal Reserve down the track, all to try and, as Mariko says, prop up that sort of falling yen value.
1: Yeah, and I think that this is really important, isn't it? Because often we will see sometimes countries trying to protect their own currencies, but it is so rare for another country, particularly the world's biggest economy, to come in and say, hey, we're going to give you a hand. So it's extremely, extremely rare. Were you surprised when you've been covering Japan for so long, you know, our yen geek, Mariko, when you heard this was out? I had spoke to some people who I know were involved in trading on Friday as this was beginning to filter through, and they were pretty shocked by it.
2: Yeah, I was definitely surprised. And the fact that, I mean, I don't know what you thought of the to-do list, guys. I mean, did he just let people film it on purpose? But I just thought it was quite funny.
0: Well, shall we hear from the man himself? This is what he told the US network CNBC about that on Tuesday this week.
3: I just wanted to make sure that all the reporters looking on over my shoulder also knew the symbol, JPY, for the Japanese yen. So I was going to finish the list. You know, the rest of the list was, you know, like, go and have lunch with the Supreme Leader, play tennis with Putin, you know. But I thought I would just leave it at buy 5 to 10 billion of Japanese yen.
1: If the U.S. Treasury Secretary, the most important finance minister on this planet, is going, we're supporting it, would make you think twice, wouldn't it, both of you?
2: Yeah, I mean, I spoke to the Japanese finance ministry official who was behind the decision to intervene in the currency market on Japan's own itself. And I remember asking him, you know, isn't it a waste of money spending billions of dollars to prop up the value of the weak currency only for it to weaken pretty much straight away? And I remember him vividly saying, A, it's not burning cash because you're just reshuffling assets, but also it's just about sending a clear signal to the speculators out there who are just trying to make a quick buck.
1: So the yen was as low as 164 to the dollar. It's back to around 157, which I suppose gives us an idea that the intervention seems to have worked in the short term.
0: The chart's amazing, right? Yeah. Have people seen the chart? It's like a wall. When they intervene on it, goes straight up.
1: The question is, how long will it stay up there? But also, I suppose, for people listening, Mariko, why is the yen so weak? And what does that mean for the Japanese economy?
2: The weak yen, I mean, firstly, for listeners out there who want to visit my home country, it's great for you because everything is so cheap. And it also helps exporters like Toyota, Sony, because the weak currency makes their products cheaper abroad and they bring back revenues in the currency. But it's also really bad for the cost of living crisis because Japan imports lots of stuff like fuel, food, other things, and the weak yen makes them more expensive. And of course, we're talking about Japan, which has only seen prices fallen for as long as I can remember until very recently. So it's known as deflation when things just don't go up in prices and sometimes they get cheaper, which sounds great for consumers, but it's really bad for the economy.
0: And why is that? Why is it so stuck in the mud? Is it to do with people's salaries or, you know, their sort of confidence in household spending? What are sort of some of the root causes of that?
2: Definitely the salaries. So Japanese salaries haven't gone up. So, you know, Japanese companies have been criticized for basically hoarding all the revenues, profits, and not actually distributing it to their workers. But that aside, we had experienced a huge property bubble that burst. So the economy was growing really strongly until about 2000. And then that was when we started seeing this, what's known as a lost decade. And now it's almost like lost 2 decades to 3 decades that the economy was really stagnant. So as a result, the currency's value is affected. And, you know, but I am old enough to remember when the yen was like 75 against the US dollar.
1: Yeah, it was, wasn't it?
2: About. Yeah, it was
1: strong, wasn't it, for a period of time. On that point there of how do you get the Japanese spending again, because they do have a lot of savings, don't they? Have a lot of money in the bank, far more than me and Will do. So how do you get that to that? Because the new prime minister's come in, she wants the Japanese government to spend a lot of money. She thinks raising interest rates is, in her words, stupid. She wants to cut taxes. Is that the way you get people spending again? Because that's what needs to happen.

0: But, you know, all I get from my mother or my friends, all the messages I get these days is how things are getting more and more expensive. Mm-hmm. And because people just aren't used to it, they're just not going to go out and spend money. And Sanae Takaichi, when she first became the prime minister, she was hugely popular, but she's been pushing through some rather divisive, controversial policies. So her approval rating has been falling. Now she's basically proposing to cut sales tax on food from 8% to 1%. And yes, that might actually get people to spend, but a lot of economists are wondering where she's going to get that money from in order to cut taxes. So, you know, that's actually been pushing down the value of the Japanese yen as well. But the main reason the yen is so weak is because of the difference in interest rates. Because Japan was a pioneer, if you remember, back in 1999 to cut interest rates to zero in order to get out of that deflation, falling prices. And it even went to negative in 2016, if I remember correctly. Japan's interest rates have remained low. Traders prefer currencies with higher interest rates. So that's why the yen has been quite weak. But you know what? My parents, they still talk about when the yen was 360 against the US dollar. This was just after the end of the Second World War. And I think it stayed there until like 1971. So, you know, it has been weak before, but obviously that was fixed and not freely floating and obviously in a really different era.
1: We should say, guys, that so far, the intervention looks like it's having the desired effect.
0: For now.
2: It's early days. It's early days.
0: Yeah, it's. I mean, I think that's a big question for how much longer will it actually stay weak. But Japan's finance minister, Satsuki Katayama, she has certainly not ruled out more action of this kind. And this is what she said shortly after confirming that intervention.
3: Japan's finance ministry is closely monitoring the current situation and maintaining close communication with the US Treasury Department. We will not hesitate to carry out further coordinated intervention in the future.
2: Marika, can I ask you a question that has really intrigued me? I know you are always talking to people in Japan, your own family, your own friends, etc. You know, me and Will have spent our lives living in economies where prices have just gone up and up and up, and a lot of our conversations, we're just sitting and moaning about that. When you speak to people in Japan who spent years and years and years of prices going down, how have they coped with prices suddenly going up, with inflation finally beginning to rise? What sort of conversations do you have with your parents, with your friends?
0: I mean, they're not taking it well and they need to blame somebody. So, you know, usually it's the prime minister or the politician or whatever. But yeah, I mean, I remember, you know, growing up in Japan or even working in Japan, and it used to be known as like one coin lunch. And now you can't buy lunch with one coin or a bowl of ramen. You know, it used to be 800 yen. Now it's above 1,000 yen. And people are just going mental about it. Four digits to buy a bowl of ramen. Because we were so used to it for so many decades that things just don't go up in prices. And, you know, rice prices, it's just been one after another that things started to get more expensive. It's not going down too well.
2: You're listening to Business Daily with me, Rahul, Will and Marika. And we're talking about why Donald Trump cares so much about the fact that the Japanese yen is falling. Let us hear from the man himself.
4: We have a good relationship with Japan. We're very strong, very, very strong financially. They have a weakening yen and they wanted a little bit of help. And we're always there for Japan.
2: Will? Donald Trump, he's the ultimate deal maker, isn't he? He doesn't do something unless the US is getting something in return. So why was he so bothered about this country thousands and thousands of miles away, its currency falling?
1: Well, he made it very clear, first of all, that they're great friends, as Scott Bessent did, and that's true, right? I heard the former ambassador under the Biden administration, Rahm Emanuel, talking about this on a podcast the other day, saying that net approval for Japan, full stop, you know, what the American public think of Japan, 80% popularity. So an easy kind of win in that regard, helping a friend, helping an ally out. But there's lots of potential impacts on US policy. What goes on with the US's borrowing rate, for example, but also tariffs. It kind of virtually undermines that, right? If a country can get round it by having a much weaker currency, which means all its exports are much cheaper. And Brad Setzer, a regular on our business programs, trade expert at the Council on Foreign Relations in Washington, I thought summed it up quite well, Rahul, in a note this week. I'll just read you a bit of it. A weak yen tends to put pressure on other Asian currencies, and it could make it harder for China to continue to allow the slow appreciation of its currency,

0: its currency to get stronger. All these currencies are very weak, and that was more or less working against the Trump administration's goals to reindustrialize the United States. The currency market was saying, invest more in high surplus Asia, not invest more in the United States. And there you have it. I mean, there's a lot of rationales, aren't there, Mariko, being chucked out there at the moment, but those seem to be two big ones, the cost of U.S. borrowing and what it does for tariffs.
1: I think you got it there, especially the impact on regional currencies from the South Korean won, because obviously all the economies are so interlinked. You know, Japanese companies operating countries like Thailand, obviously Japan and South Korea compete against each other, as well as Japan versus China. All those impact is interlinked and interconnected.
0: Well, absolutely. That's exactly what Scott Bessent went on to talk about in that interview with CNBC. Here's the Treasury Secretary again.
2: A stable yen is not only important for the U.S., but very important for the entire region, because if the yen were to weaken substantially, then the other currencies would follow it. You know, we'd seen excess volatility in the Korean won. Many people believe that the Chinese RMB is undervalued. So given the trade flows, given the size of the economy, given their contribution to the global savings market, very important to have a stable yen.
0: So there's that point again, guys, about what it does regionally that Brad Setzer was kind of touching on there, and what it means for sort of trade policy going forward both ways, right? Those countries buying American goods, and also what it does to those exporting nations, big Asian exporting nations to the United States.
3: If you're sitting at home listening to this, you may be in your own country and you may think, oh, God, it doesn't matter what's happening over there. But the whole of the financial system is so interlinked, and problems in one of them could mean that you're facing problems at home very quickly.
1: Yeah, exactly, Rahul. That's why it actually affects the rest of us.
3: We're going to come to the end of the program now. We always like to get up with a conclusion. So, is it going to work in the long term? What do you think, Yen Geek? And then we'll get Will's thoughts.
1: I've literally seen those Japanese solo interventions impact lasting for literally a day or two, and then just, you know, going back to the weak yen again. But having done it with the United States, maybe, you know, the impact will last a bit longer. But I think the fundamentals have to change, right? The interest rates difference and other issues that we've been talking about.
0: Mariko, so much better place than me, Rahul, to answer that one about whether those changes that she was talking about will finally work in the Japanese economy. What I would say, I think for certain, I don't know if you guys agree, is if it doesn't work, listening to what we've heard from Scott Bessent and President Trump, the United States will be back again here, because it has such a massive impact on the US's economy. We know the price of US debt, so those bonds, has spiked massively since the war in Iran. It was in danger of spiking again here, potentially, if, as we talked about right at the start of the program, Japan started selling off its US debt. There are massive elections in the United States later on this year that are all about affordability, that will see control of the last 2 years of decision-making for President Trump. So keeping the economy on an even keel at home, massive. And also for all of us listening around the world, if those US bond yields start spiking, that can very quickly start to spill into other economies as well. People start looking at, say, the UK or Europe and saying, oh, hang on a minute, am I paying the right amount for my debt here as well? And that can have a huge impact on what your government is able to spend, but right down into personal finances, things like our mortgage costs and things as well. It can come down to commercial banks pretty quickly. So exactly as you guys said, it's all so interlinked. And so that would be my answer, really. If it doesn't work, expect the United States to be back again, I think.
3: I'm going to be keeping a very close eye on Scott Bessent and his notepad, because I think I have a feeling he may have to get it out once again. That is it for this edition of Business Daily. On the next episode, Will, you'll be looking at global trade and consumer confidence and what's really driving the world economy. And you'll be hearing from Yiwu, where many of the world's Christmas decorations are made in China. You can find that in your podcast feeds on Friday.
4: Why thousands of SpaceX staff could become millionaires from today. We speak to one of them. It's World Business Express from the BBC World Service. I'm Sarah Rogers. Facebook owner Meta has become the latest tech firm to say one of its AI agents hacked another company. And as wildfires become more common, we speak to one of the world's biggest reinsurance companies over who picks up the tab. Yes, potentially a massive payday for the people who built the world's biggest rocket company, SpaceX.
5: 3, 2, 1...

0: Almost 1 billion shares held by staff and early investors unlock and become eligible for sale. Now, startup stock options can make you rich on paper, but today is the day that that wealth could become real. SpaceX listed on the NASDAQ in June in the biggest initial public offering in history, valuing the rocket and satellite firm at more than $2 trillion. This week, it posted quarterly revenue hitting close to $8 billion. That's almost double the figure from the same time last year. But its shares tumbled over its AI spend. So will those early staff sell up or hang on for higher gains? Samira Hussain, BBC's North America business correspondent, has been speaking to one former staff member who joined in 2009.
1: Andre Lavoie currently lives in northern Italy. He worked as an engineer for SpaceX for 6.5 years and walked away with a lot of shares in the company.
2: Early employees of the company were granted stock options in lieu of higher pay, and then time goes by and you find out whether or not that sacrifice in time and lower pay pays off.
3: How many shares do you hold of SpaceX right now?
2: Around 200,000 shares.
3: And what's your plan? Are you planning to sell?
2: I will probably try to sell part of them, and every chance I get going forward, sell a little bit more. Basically, I have projects and the shares will finance them. Next summer, I'll have a brewery open up in the mountains of northeast Italy, the Friuli region, and the following year, hotel. This is how I have fun with the SpaceX windfall, you might say.
1: So let's say Andre is able to sell 20% of his stock. He's walking away with a pretty $5 million, give or take, depending on the stock price at the time of sale. That's not a bad payout for a few years of work.
0: Certainly not. That was Samira Hussain, North America business correspondent. I've got Nicholas Heyer, lead alternative analyst for Hargreaves Lansdown, with me. Now, a brewery and hotel, it all sounds very nice, but if loads of staff decided to sell off, how much would that impact SpaceX and the stock?
4: Well, pre-IPO investors are able to sell about 20% of their shares today. That's around 7% of the total shares in the company and worth $100 billion. Obviously, if all of those hit the market at the same time, it is going to weigh on the share price. It is, after all, more than the company sold across its entire IPO. But if you're a post-IPO investor in SpaceX, then really you're buying into Elon Musk's long-term vision. So you should be willing to look through that sort of short-term headwind.
0: And how usual is it for stock to be staggered for release like it has been with SpaceX?
4: It is pretty unusual. Normally, insiders are locked into their shares for about 180 days after an IPO. In this case, because of the very large number of early investors and staff who might want to sell their shares earlier, they've decided to stagger the sale so that not all of those shares hit the market in one go.
0: Thank you. And we're also hearing, Nicholas, that Iran says a deal with Oman on a shipping route through the Strait of Hormuz is in its final stages. The US is yet to comment. What's it now like for oil traders? Wait and see, or are the movements?
4: Well, Brent crude is trading up a bit today at $81 a barrel, so investors are clearly nervous that this deal might not land. Having said that, if you look back a bit further, the oil price is up around 8.5%. It's 8.5% lower, than it was 5 days ago, which suggests the market is attaching at least some credibility to the claim that there's a deal on the table.
0: Well, we'll see what happens next. Nicholas Hyatt from Hargreaves Lansdown, thank you. Meta's become the latest tech firm to say one of its AI models was able to connect to the internet and hack into another organization's systems during testing. This is the fourth disclosure of its kind by companies recently. The Facebook owner said it had been caused by a misconfiguration by its independent tester and is investigating. Now, across the world, communities are counting the cost of wildfires, conflict, and geopolitical instability. But as well as the human cost, there is a financial one. And as those risks grow, so does the pressure on the insurance industry. Yet Swiss Re, who is the insurer for insurers, has reported a 9% rise in profits to $2.8 billion for the first half of the year. It said a low number of large natural catastrophes helped bolster results. So what impact will this summer's wildfires have, and what will it mean for the cost of insurance? Andreas Berger is the chief executive.
5: I think the impact will not be as big as the pictures suggest. It is an area where we have to see whether people really have sufficient insurance also. So we see the protection gap.

0: app topic coming up also here with the wildfire events. So with protection gap for us means this is the economic loss, so what people suffer from, and then what is the insured losses. The insured losses consistently were below actually the economic losses. So that means there is this gap where people probably have under insurance or no insurance at all. And I think to create the awareness how to find the right protection is absolutely key. And then do something about prevention also before the losses occur.
1: Are you saying sort of the answer is buy more insurance?
0: Well, it needs to be adequate insurance, you know. So that's why protect yourself. Insurance is only one part of the answer.
1: Let's talk about the Strait of Hormuz as well. You know, in terms of insurance, there are mines there at the moment. There are worries about attacks on ships. How much is that pushing up costs and premiums?
0: The prices go up as the risk goes up, and with that volatility that we've seen, you could literally see, you know, on a daily basis whether it is open, not open. That uncertainty is not healthy for the industry.
1: Insurance companies, reinsurance companies, you measure risk, don't you? And we're living in a very volatile landscape. Is that changing how you assess risk?
0: That's our business, you know, understanding risk, putting a price tag on exposure, risk exposure, and helping also to give the information to our people. You know, so we've got 162 or more than 162 years of data that we can tap into. You know, within the past 5 to 7 years now, we've seen the thresholds of 100 billion paid out insured losses per year for natural catastrophes. It's becoming a norm. So that's something that we need to deal with. So the frequency is increasing, but also the severity is increasing. And you see that there's a great deal of ideas coming into the space. So information push messages are being sent by insurance companies, you know, to alert them. When there's a storm, you know, you get your push message and they give you that warning. So that gives you then the trigger, the alarm trigger, to look at all your assets, what is exposed, what not, what can I protect.
1: That was Swiss Re Chief Executive Andreas Berger. And the company which owns the famous Chopper bike has begun insolvency proceedings. Rally was founded in the UK in 1887. At one point, it was the biggest bike maker in the world. It was bought by Netherlands-based Axel in 2012 for $100 million, but it said it had exhausted all the available options when looking for a new buyer and said it was no longer able to meet its financial obligations. Well, that's it from World Business Express with me, Sarah Rogers. Do subscribe, though, to get the latest episode. Every weekday, just search for World Business Express, of course.
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6: Hello and welcome back to Outside Source on the BBC World Service. I'm Luke Jones. We are in our global newsroom in central London again, from where many of my colleagues have been reporting on the FIFA saga, which continues. If you were listening yesterday to the programme, we were waiting for news out of that meeting, that FIFA meeting in Morocco. The president of football's world governing body was under quite a lot of pressure after his plan to down. He was forced to U-turn. After that meeting, Gianni Infantino said sorry, that he had made errors, but that he wasn't going anywhere. The FIFA management board even put out a statement saying that they had full support for Gianni Infantino. But in the last hour and a half or so, UEFA, European football's governing body, has put out quite a punchy statement reminding onlookers that they didn't just call for this plan to be dropped, they wanted Infantino gone as well. What will happen, we'll discuss after the news.
7: BBC News with Sue Montgomery. A US Senate committee has voted to hold the former White House chief medical adviser, Anthony Fauci, in contempt after he refused to answer questions about his handling of the COVID pandemic. The infectious disease specialist invoked his constitutional right to silence when he was grilled by senators about the pandemic. From Washington, Bernd de Busman reports.
8: The vote, which fell along party lines in the Senate Homeland Security and Governmental Affairs Committee, came after Fauci last week invoked his constitutional right against self-incrimination during testimony over 100 times, drawing the ire of Republican lawmakers in a fiery hearing. It will now be up to the Justice Department to determine whether Fauci can be prosecuted for contempt of Congress, a misdemeanor. It is unclear, however, that they will do so. While former President Joe Biden gave Fauci a preemptive pardon on his last day in office in 2025, protecting him from federal prosecution for his actions between 2014 and 2025, Fauci could still face charges for anything after that date.
7: Ukraine has struck two oil refineries deep inside Russia, including one of the country's largest, the Slavneft-Yanos facility near Yaroslavl. The Ukrainian president, Volodymyr Zelensky, said the attacks targeted Moscow's war chest. Dan Johnson is in Kyiv.
9: This is a deliberate Ukrainian strategy to take the war deeper into Russian territory, to make the Russian people really feel the impact. President Zelensky says this is primarily about hitting the Kremlin in the coffers, having a real impact on the economy and trying to make sure that the Russian military can't get the supplies and the fuel that it needs to continue the war against Ukraine. But there is an acknowledgement that this means destruction to civilian infrastructure.
7: European football's governing body, UEFA, says FIFA's defence of its president, Gianni Infantino, over his aborted plans to sell off stakes in competitions to private investors changes nothing. UEFA said European teams could still boycott competitions. Henry Winter, a veteran sports journalist, considers Mr. Infantino's future.
10: August the 14th is when there'll be reflections on a decision about the 64-team World Cup. And that will polarise a lot of views. There'll be a lot of countries in Africa and Asia who will be excited by the possibility of the door being opened wider to the World Cup. So that, if it's confirmed, will win a lot of support for Infantino. And then, of course, anyone who wants to stand against this beleaguered president has to sort of show their hand by November the 18th. So the clock is ticking.
7: Italy has placed all of its major cities on the highest level of health alert due to soaring temperatures as Europe suffers another heat wave. It stretches from Trieste in the northeast to Palermo in the island of Sicily. BBC News. The EU's Migration Commissioner Magnus Brunner says the bloc is vulnerable if border controls depend on the goodwill of one neighbouring country. He was speaking a week after 70,000 people forced their way into Spain's North African territory of Ceuta from Morocco. He told an extraordinary online parliamentary meeting that the EU must use all its leverage to secure cooperation and migration.
11: The falling arrivals, the restoration of control counted for little last week, actually, in the eyes of public across Europe. And an event that lasts 3 days at one beach in one town shakes, of course, the politics of an entire continent, I would say. And what we have seen in Ceuta was, I would say, a test of our resilience and of the security also of our external borders. And it showed that there are actors who have no regard for the safety or even the lives of innocent people.
7: Most of the would-be migrants have since returned to Morocco. The foreign ministers of Jordan, the UAE, Indonesia, Pakistan, Turkey, Saudi Arabia, Qatar, and Egypt have accused Israel of undermining recent efforts to conclude a peace deal in Gaza. In a joint statement, they condemned what they called Israeli violations in the Gaza Strip, which they said threatened President Trump's plan to end the conflict in the territory. UN rights experts have urged Iran to end what they called the escalating arbitrary detention, enforced disappearance, torture and executions of ethnic minorities. They said the Kurdish and Baluch minorities were especially affected. A British Union flag flown by the Royal Navy at

0: The Battle of Trafalgar in 1805 has been saved. It's one of only three to survive the defining victory over the navies of France and Spain. Crowdfunding helped to raise more than $900,000 to buy it. BBC News.
1: Hello, you're listening to the BBC World Service. This is Outside Source. I'm Luke Jones, live again in our global newsroom in central London. We will hear about the latest twist in the battle between Anthony Fauci, the former public health boss in the US during a lot of the COVID pandemic, and some Republican members of a particular Senate committee. First, though, the enormous argument which continues to rage about football. European football's governing body, UEFA, have said that they are still prepared to boycott FIFA competitions, including the World Cup, despite the FIFA president, Gianni Infantino, withdrawing that very controversial plan to sell off stakes in those competitions. They released quite a punchy statement an hour and a half or so ago, saying that the position still held, that they do not have confidence in Gianni Infantino and how that whole farrago was handled. Well, the Confederation of African Football, which has remained silent since the news of the plan broke, has been finally meeting in the last hour to discuss the proposal that FIFA has already abandoned. In the meantime, the Minister of Sport, Arts and Culture for South Africa, Gaita McKenzie, has posted on X saying, quote, "Africa should be cautious in joining the public lynching of Infantino. He has been very good to African football. We can debate his ideas, but let's not forget who has been a friend to us." Many of those calling for his head want the old status quo back too. Well, how are fans seeing this? We've been hearing from some all over the world. Let's have a listen first to Dan in England and Emmanuel in Ivory Coast.
2: I don't really know what Infantino thought the reaction would be to the news he was going to sell off the World Cup. The fact that he's now come grovelling back and saying sorry, I'm not sure if this is sort of a political play to show that he's human. There's not a single person out there that thinks he's the right man to take FIFA forward.
3: I'm going to have to disagree with Dan. I view the apology as someone making a mistake, but their intentions were in the right place. We can all agree that football needs more investment. It is good, you know, that he's apologised, because football's about the fans and the people, and if all the football associations, a lot of them are against it, it makes sense to apologise and to look at doing things differently.
1: So what is happening then? I'm joined by BBC Sports reporters Adam Wilde and Emmanuel Akandabua, who are watching reactions in Europe and also this meeting of African football governing body CAF as well. Adam, if I can start with you, tell us about this statement that that UEFA put out. What has their position been?
4: Yeah, well, you called it punchy, and I think that's exactly right. You'll remember UEFA, of course, were, from the beginning, the strongest critic of any of the major federations, both of these initial plans and then of Infantino himself. And I think it's fair to say many there are deeply unimpressed at this apology he put out last night. Some will argue it shows exactly why he, in their view, must step down. I think the feeling within UEFA is that this statement, this apology from FIFA, was a long way from being representative of the entire world governing body. And there's also a view that Infantino was trying to, swerve personal responsibility. I'll just give you some of that statement, because, I mean, it's very short, surprisingly short, given the gravity of what it's describing. It says UEFA's associations were very clear about the conditions attached to their non-participation in FIFA competitions. So that's the bit that's referring to that proposed boycott. They say the proposals to sell off the major competitions had to be withdrawn, and secondly, assurances have to be made that such attempts to disfigure the game in this way will never be made again. They go on to say these conditions have not been met. UEFA made it abundantly clear in its statement on Saturday it's lost confidence in Gianni Infantino's presidency. That position holds. So, I mean, they could not be less ambiguous about what they're saying there.
1: And if they want rid of Gianni Infantino, what is the actual process to make that happen? I guess they can complain about it all they like, but they need a certain number of other associations to agree as well.
4: Yeah, well, having him made it clear that he will fight on, or at least not resign, if others in the game remain determined to oust him, then there are, as you say, a few avenues to travel. There are fairly lengthy avenues. The FIFA Council, that could try to

0: forces' hands through an emergency meeting. Now, he's talking about numbers there. They'd need a majority of the 37 FIFA council members to call for one. And there are, I think, some real significant doubts about whether they could muster those 19 required votes. Even before yesterday's statement, FIFA council members, we understand, were working to secure that 19-strong majority. But when you bear in mind there's currently 8 UEFA, 5 CONCACAF and 2 African associations on their side, then they are just a few off that at the moment. Now, another option would be an extraordinary congress of the 211 FIFA member associations. So they'd need a fifth of the associations, 43 of them, to make that request. And at the moment, it's not certain that they could muster those required numbers. So that just leaves next March. Next March's re-election campaign. And for that, you would need a viable candidate to stand against him, someone that everyone else could get behind. And that kind of unity, if the last fortnight has taught us anything, is pretty difficult to find in football.
1: I mentioned a moment ago that CAF, the governing body for African football, has been meeting, Emmanuel. Do we know if anything has come out of that?
2: Well, we're keeping our tabs on what... But let me tell you that if there is one confederation who is likely to stand by Infantino until perhaps things get really obvious, it's going to be the Confederation of African Football, and the reasons are not far-fetched. The reason being, Infantino has taken the confederation as one of the sample of how much it can change football funding and helping to be nurtured. Yesterday, we saw him in the game-going Women's African Cup of Nations between Malawi and Zambia, filled with confidence, smiling in the stands, knowing that perhaps he is not unbothered or disturbed by what is happening. Most of the federations in Africa are
1: I think we'll just dip out of Emmanuel there and try and get him back on a clear line. I don't know about you, I couldn't quite make out any other every other word that he said. I can tell you, though, that our colleagues at BBC Sport are reporting that the president of the Gambia Football Federation, Lamine Kawabajo, speaking to BBC Sport, said, as far as I'm concerned, most of my colleagues are concerned, we'll encourage Gianni Infantino to stay and we'll do everything within our means to ensure that he is re-elected come next year, 2027. He said, that's my personal opinion as president of the federation, and a good number of African memberships also stand on that line. So sort of what Emmanuel was telling us there. We've been getting messages from people right around the world about what they think about Gianni Infantino, his position, what happened, whether he should stay, whether he should go. Let's have a listen to some.
3: My name is Mauricio. I'm from Brazil. And I think that Infantino lost all his credibility. He thinks he's the owner of the FIFA World Cup. He's not. He's not the master of the soccer world. And I think he should step out as president of the FIFA. Thank you.
4: Greetings, BBC Outside Source. This is Kandala Mteto from Lusaka, Zambia in Southern Africa. For him to retract or go back to his senses, in inverted commas, is because of the pressure that he received, the objections that were coming from the continental bodies. So it is not genuine. We don't know how genuine this decision is to rescind and go back to the way things are normally supposed to be for the beautiful game. I don't want to be too harsh to him, but we need to have the best that we can in the top leadership. And what he was proposing to do has removed him from being the best. We can do better.
5: Hello, this is Eugene from Nigeria. I suppose the leadership comes from an election. So if it's an election, he should be allowed to contest. If he wins, it is fine. If he doesn't win, then it means the people have spoken, so there's no issue about it.
6: I'm Pooja from India, and like every big organization, FIFA seems to have huge skeletons in the closet. The president is now emboldened completely to just brazenly do whatever he wants. Private investment means the end of a sporting body. It is very clear that the game is not fair, the highest levels that we all aspire it to be.
7: Hi, this is Henry. My name is Kofi from Lusaka, Zambia. It is good to hear that Infantino has apologized to the football fraternity. I believe strongly that it was well-intentioned about...

0: is planned to commercialize FIFA operations. You didn't make a mistake at all. Probably the presentation of his plan may have gone wrong. Otherwise, it was a good plan. Since everybody is opposed to his commercial plan, it's only right that he listens to them and continues working with them. That's what life is all about. Bye.
1: This is Enrique Hall from Mexico. Regarding Infantino's situation, he was elected president. That is, someone who presides, in this case, a federation, and represents the federation's interests. Nevertheless, he did not take into consideration the federation for his decision regarding commercialization of FIFA's tournaments. He should resign if he's honest.
2: This is Petra speaking from Tenerife, the Canary Islands. I have one comment. It is business. Business above all. Capitalism, savage capitalism. So I am not surprised that they are making business with private enterprises. This is all I can say.
3: A flavour of some views from right around the world. If you go to the BBC Sport Live page on this story at the moment, they've got a poll at the top. Should Infantino remain FIFA president? I've just done a random vote, and it has shown me that all the other people who have previously voted on that, it totals yes, 2%, he should remain. No, he should go, 98%. I mean, that's a very unscientific survey, but I guess it gives you a flavour of some of the strength of feeling. My colleague Adam Wild, BBC Sports reporter, is still on the line with us. Adam, how much is happening, do we think, behind the scenes by Infantino and his various lieutenants to actually try and dig himself out of this hole? I imagine there's a lot of sort of frantic conversations happening behind the scenes.
4: Yes, I think you and I both would love to have been a fly on the wall of that meeting yesterday. I suspect there were some fairly full and frank exchanges around that table. Look, I mean, there's no doubt about it. It has been hugely damaging for Gianni Infantino and for FIFA. Variously described, I've heard in some quarters, as something akin to a civil war in global football. So really, a sort of extraordinary time. And this has seemed to get to Infantino in a way that the other past controversies couldn't seem to touch him. I'm thinking, you know, of the way Saudi Arabia won the hosting rights to the 2034 World Cup, to his relationship with Donald Trump and the FIFA Peace Prize, to the Balogun non-suspension at the World Cup. This time, though, it does... I do think it feels perhaps that this was a step too far for many, not simply because of the optics of such a move, but also the fact that it was kept secret, supposedly, from other senior FIFA members of the hierarchy. And crucially, that the beneficiary of this deal would have been Joshua Kushner, who's the brother of Trump's son-in-law. So Infantino undoubtedly now has bridges to build with those closest to him, and with the other national associations, and time will tell whether he is able to do that.
3: Emmanuel Akintobuwa is still with us, on a better line, I think. Emmanuel, you were telling us about the popularity of Gianni Infantino amongst some African football associations. Why is that exactly? Is it just to do with the amount of support, financial and otherwise, that he has helped direct in their direction?
5: I mean, absolutely. The support level that is enjoyed in Africa is not far-fetched from the amount of funding that most of the federation have been able to get from FIFA since he has earned leadership in fiscal support
3: right,
5: of some of CAF's events.
3: On that second try, leave it there. I think connecting with one of our reporters seems to be beyond us. As I say, there's more on that story over on the BBC News website. There's a live page running with updates. Emmanuel, thank you. Adam Wild, good to talk to you as well. You're listening to Outside Source on the BBC World Service. Questions remain over the identities and circumstances surrounding the rescue of 308 people kidnapped in Nigeria's Kwara and Niger states after authorities announced the release of the victims in what they described as a major security operation. Our reporter in Lagos, Mawochi Okafor, is with us. Mawochi, what exactly have the authorities said, first of all, about these rescues?
6: Okay, so they've made clear the number of people that were rescued. It's said or 308 people

0: from two states. Now, the first state being Kwara State, over 160 people were abducted there in February. They, according to authorities, they have now been released. The second state, which we're hearing for the first time, Niger State, the attack in the second state, we're hearing about it for the first time, is over 140 people were released. Now, it's still not clear from which communities these people were taken in Niger and when the kidnap happened, unlike Kwara, that it was clear it happened in February. Also, it hasn't been clear if any ransoms were paid or sort of prisoner exchange were done, or the process with which they were released, unlike previous operations where it's always clear in the statements to say no ransom was paid and no prisoner exchange was done. But this is not the case now. But it did specify that it was a joint security effort involving the police, the military, and other security agencies.
1: And so what do you think might account for, and how are authorities explaining this discrepancy and this confusion?
0: Well, situations like this kind of leave lots of people worrying and questioning the process for which things have been done. And this is also, I guess, why we're here now, is in the past, there have been not open conversations about ransom being paid, but we get to hear that there are allegations of middlemen getting involved and making allegations. It's important to note, ransom payments to kidnappers is completely illegal in Nigeria. It's not allowed. So it will also be difficult to find out real information on if ransom are paid. But one thing is important. There's lots of excitement, and this news has been received positively from people. And it also just comes weeks after a similar release of teachers and students were done in neighboring Oyo State. So there's a bit of joy mixed with confusion in what people are feeling. But overall, people are happy just to see that after months in captivity, these people who were taken in February and perhaps other months have now returned home.
1: Yes. And are people confident that the Nigerian government and the armed forces are actually increasingly on top of this problem? There's been a lot of criticism of them in the past.
0: Yeah, there has been those criticism in the past, but I think the results now are speaking for itself. And that's to say, if you recall, a couple of months ago, Nigeria said it killed the second highest in command of Islamic State. And also they've talked about, you know, decimating their activities in the country, and there's increased cooperation with international partners like the U.S., and also, there's just a bit of this high morale in the military operations that Nigeria is beginning to apply on the Islamic State and other banditry gangs in the country. So I feel like there's a bit of that improvement. At least that is what the government have said. Mm. But also, what might leave people doubting is there are still attacks happening in Nigeria. There's still kidnapping happening in Nigeria. So I can't say that insecurity has been completely stamped out.
1: Makoji Okafor in Lagos, thanks very much. A US Senate committee has voted to hold the former White House chief medical advisor Anthony Fauci in contempt after he refused to answer questions about his handling of the COVID pandemic. Our correspondent in Washington, D.C. is Bernd de Boozman, and he's live with us. And remind us, Bernd, this was this came after Anthony Fauci was called to appear before the Senate committee and basically said nothing.
2: Well, exactly. This stems from another hearing that took place last week in which Dr. Fauci had been called in front of the Senate Homeland Security and Governmental Affairs Committee. And in that hearing, he essentially declined to answer questions more than 100 times. He didn't answer any questions about anything at one point, whether about the pandemic. At one point, lawmakers were asking him, for example, what color tie he was wearing, what color the carpet was. But he invoked his Fifth Amendment right, which in the U.S. Bars you from self-incriminating over essentially what the lawmakers were hoping to achieve was learn more about the origins of COVID and how it was handled subsequently. And it's very much a very contested political issue still, and very emotive for many Americans, including many of these members of Congress.
1: And the Republican Senator Rand Paul is somebody who has particular issue with Anthony Fauci. What does that stem from?
2: This...

0: is a tension that's taken place for years. Senator Rand Paul from Kentucky has accused Fauci of attempting to hide the origins and funding the origins of COVID, and accused him of funding a research lab in Wuhan when the pandemic began. Some here believe that the pandemic began with a lab leak, although the more frequent explanation is an infected animal. And for years, he's kind of pushed to hold Dr. Fauci accountable for what he claims is his part in the pandemic and the response. This is very much something that's been happening for many years now. And then I think things kind of came to a head last week during the hearing in which Dr. Fauci declined to answer any questions.
1: And we had, listeners might remember, the quite sort of embarrassing stories for Anthony Fauci after his diary, which he kept during a lot of the COVID period, was released. We now have news that his phone, and I assume the messages within from that period, might also be released. What's happening there?
0: That's correct. Senator Paul has been insistent on releasing as much information as possible. He was the one responsible for releasing more than 1,000 pages of Dr. Fauci's diary, which he came under quite a lot of criticism for last week, because a lot of it, for example, was his relationship with celebrities that he developed during the pandemic, his relationship with the Biden White House, and his newfound role as a celebrity during the pandemic is very much the face of the pandemic response at the time. So I think, you know, this effort to release his messages is part of Senator Paul's similar effort to just kind of put as much information out there about Dr. Fauci's actions during the pandemic, although nothing that's been so far released really shows any sort of wrongdoing. And President Biden had preemptively pardoned him for anything that took place during that time period.
1: So he wouldn't necessarily be able to be prosecuted for that criminally.
0: Well, the pardon from President Biden stretches from 2014 to 2025, to Biden's very last day in office in January of last year. Anything that happens after that, including potentially contempt of Congress, doesn't fall within that pardon, nor do any state or local charges that might take place in the future. Florida, for example, has already announced an investigation into Dr. Fauci. Now, following today's vote, it'll be up to the Justice Department whether they choose to prosecute Dr. Fauci. But such cases are extremely rare, and successful prosecutions are even more rare.
1: Bernd, thank you very much for that. That's Bernd Busman, our correspondent in Washington, D.C. 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
3: Hypersonic flights that could get you from London to Sydney in under 2 hours. Eco-friendly jet engines for sustainable travel. Vertical takeoff taxis for congested cities. Air travel is being reimagined.
4: It is the most absolutely insane acceleration. It is like being shot out of a gun, out of the atmosphere.
3: I'm Caroline Steele, and I'm asking world-leading engineers, what is the future of flying?
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6: You cannot imagine a world of aviation in 2060 plus where carbon is still in the system. The demands on the planet will become too extreme.
2: The Engineers, flying at the edge. Sunday at 2 GMT.
1: You're listening to Outside Source on the BBC World Service. I'm Luke Jones, live from our global newsroom in central London. Someone's alarm is just going off. We're going to get into quite a row out of one of the world's most respected universities, Cambridge University, which has seen a professor resign amidst allegations of plagiarism. Also, three young women in the public eye on all that what happened with Ariana Grande at the weekend. That's coming up.
7: BBC News with Sue Montgomery. European football's governing body says FIFA's defence of its president, Gianni Infantino, over his aborted plans to sell stakes

in competitions to private investors changes nothing. UEFA said it could still boycott competitions if their demands are not met. A U.S. Senate committee has voted to hold the former White House chief

0: action. At least 30 Yemeni government troops are reported to have been killed in Houthi attacks on military camps in central Yemen. Health workers responding to the Ebola outbreak in the Democratic Republic of Congo have staged protests over unpaid wages. The Ivorian teenager Yann Diaman has become the most expensive African footballer in history after completing his transfer to the Spanish giants Real Madrid. The final fee is expected to be around $160 million. BBC News.
1: BBC World Service, this is Outside Source. I'm Luke Jones, live in our global newsroom in central London at our little desk here, right in the thick of things. In a minute, we will hear from our diplomatic correspondent who's had some quite rare access to the Ukrainian Navy as they patrol the very dangerous waters off Odessa as the war on water very much continues, as it does on land. We'll also hear about the Facebook owner, Meta, who've had to... an issue that they've had in testing their AI models, another issue with an AI model that we've been reporting on. First, though, you'll have no doubt seen at the weekend the news about the singer Ariana Grande. After weeks of online chatter about her weight and her health, a statement was released saying that she would be taking a step back from visibility once her current tour ends at the end of next month. On stage in Chicago on Monday, she told fans, quote, the announcement was made... The announcement that was made was not a reactive or impulsive thing. It's something that I decided to plan quietly a long time ago. There's been particular concern about her appearance after the music video for her song Petal was released recently. One top comment on YouTube said, quote, it's not about wanting the old Ariana back, it's about wanting her to be healthy. Another fan wrote on X, quote, she's become so thin that people are genuinely concerned. Loyal fans started weighing in, sending their support, making hashtag WeLoveYouAriana trend on social media. And some criticised those who were focusing on her body. One user writing online, no one has the right to comment on anyone else's body or appearance. It made us wonder what it must be like to be scrutinised in this way as a woman, particularly when it's your body being scrutinised and commented upon and debated. I've been speaking to three women who know what all of that is like. Oriana is an amateur ballet dancer in Milan. Kaylee is an influencer with over a million followers across her accounts. She's based in the United States. And first, Ella, who is a high jump athlete from Finland.
2: I'm a track and field athlete. I do athletics. My event is high jump, and that's what I do for a living. And I feel like critique, a public critique from online and from real world and the media of all kinds is part of the job, and he belongs to it very elementally. Unfortunately, part of it is that it's not always like wanted critiqued or a critique that is well-based or meant well. And sometimes it's just about something that has nothing to do with what I do, with my sport or my performance.
1: I take your point that criticism sort of goes with the job that you do, but was there a point where any of that kind of criticism felt sort of particularly acute or difficult to deal with?
2: Yeah, sure. I've been doing this for a long while, but like 4 years back on 2022 was the World Championships in Oregon. And during that year, I had some pretty bad injuries and I had a long rehab going on to the World Championships. So it was a really difficult season for me, and like from an athletic point of view, and that means usually that it's also difficult mentally to kind of rehab against a deadline and a big important deadline like World Championships. And I made the World Championship team and I did okay in the qualification, but I didn't quite make the final. I just technically wasn't quite there yet with the prep that I had, but like I gave my all and I was like super close making it to the final, but alas, I didn't. And afterwards I was very sad and disappointed, obviously, in the situation. So afterwards on a mixed zone I gave very honest and teary-eyed reviews to the media about the whole summer after that point and how disappointed I was that with all the effort, mental and physical effort I put in, I didn't quite make the top 12. After I clear out through the mixed zone, I decided to make a post on Instagram about it because it is a very real side of sport

0: because you can't always have a PB or even outperform yourself or hit it in the nail. It is part of the sport that you don't always succeed. So I made a post about it. And afterwards, for the next 5 days, I received more hate than I've ever received in my life. And it came through like all my social media platforms, email, text messages. It blew up my phone, but it also came through like more traditional routes, so through like a normal mail to my home in Finland. And it was just astounding in that moment of like, where does all this hate come from? Like, I know my sports are important to me. This is what I do for a living. But why is it so important to other people that they see fit to send online hate to another person? And it was a really difficult 5 days to live through, because again, I never imagined when I started doing sports as a little girl that there would be a moment that I would have to receive messages that suggest that I should kill myself because I didn't perform well in sports, or that I am the greatest embarrassment the country of Finland has ever had. It was an interesting moment to live through.
1: It sounds really tough. Kaylee, tell us about you and your experience of this in your field. What's that?
2: I started doing social media about a year ago on TikTok and Instagram, and I look younger than I am, obviously. When I started, I was 17, and people tell me I look like I'm 12 because I'm short, or I have a baby face, or I'm too skinny. And so it gets difficult. I post a lot about running and about baking and just kind of my life, you know, as I head into college and things like that. And a lot of the comments I receive are very, very critical, which makes sense because people on the internet are behind a screen, so they feel more compelled to say things that they probably wouldn't say otherwise in person. But everyone just feels so entitled to share their opinion with you, which makes sense and is part of putting yourself out there. But at the same time, it gets difficult because when people constantly just beat you down about things like your looks or your voice or things you can't really control, it gets a little bit overwhelming and hard to deal with. But I have found that whereas it used to really, really bother me, I now focus more on the tons of positive messages I receive and how I've made people feel less alone or inspired. And I've learned to kind of take it with a grain of salt because what matters more to me at the end of the day is not what other people think about me, right? If I'm gonna live my life with what they do in mind all the time, then I'm living for people that I don't even know, and I want to live for me. You know what I mean?
1: And do you, like Ella, think about like where does this come from? Because even I guess with the screen of anonymity which posting online gives you, I'm not sure I would massively have a go at somebody who was posting online just about baking or running, or who maybe didn't perform as well as I'd have liked to in the high jump. I mean, it still takes a certain kind of person, doesn't it?
2: Yeah, I couldn't find it in me to say these things to someone else either. I don't know where it comes from. I think it's interesting that a lot of people, maybe it comes from a place of insecurity of their own selves. And so it's just taking it out on someone else.
1: And tell us about you, Oriana. What is it you do and your experience of all of this?
3: So I'm a ballet dancer. I stopped dancing when I was like 20, and I researched it recently, and I'm sharing all my journey on social media, researching in my late 20s. I've created content on social media since 2020, but I used to create content about language learning, and so that also, it is funny because like when you get hate comments, that it can be for anything. Like you can just make the and not it is not even making a mistake, but maybe just saying your opinion on something. Like I remember I had this old video where I spoke about how I did not like Duolingo, and I received this massive wave of hate.

0: just because I said I didn't like that app, and I had to enable comments in that video because I just couldn't handle it. You get to that side of social media,
1: yeah,
0: that gets really nasty and really tough to handle, and it affects you psychologically, because even if you say, okay, I can handle this, I'm a creator, those people don't know me, I don't care what other people say, but in a long term, when you start getting like really aggressive messages, it affects you. It affects the way you feel as a person, especially if you have done nothing wrong.
1: Especially yeah. With ballet, what you do, I mean, so much of that is not necessarily about what you do or how you do it, but also about how you look and how your body looks as well. Yeah. So do you find that a lot of the comments, good and bad, unfortunately, center around that as well?
0: In the past, when I used to perform, most of the comments were either backstage, so coming from my teachers, my colleagues, and also the public, because ballet has certain standards and you should look in a certain way. And if you don't meet those standards, you cannot either find a good position at a good company, because even sometimes they have requirements that involve, I don't know, things that you cannot even control, like height, for example.
1: Yeah.
0: Like if you're not this tall, you cannot be part of the company, you cannot audition. So it is incredible also growing up, because like then if you start doing sports, or in this case, ballet, this art, from a very young age, you grow up with those comments, and you grow up with like a certain standard on how you should look. And I can, like nowadays, that I don't perform anymore, but I just share my journey as an amateur, I remember some things that were not, like, should not be normalized.
1: Do you mind me asking what kind of thing?
0: Well, like comments, like I remember I received some comments from some of my ballet teachers, such as, if you feel hungry, you should eat ice so you can lose weight faster and you can get to the weight that we are expecting from you. Or I don't know, other comments like, if you enter my, like, I don't want fat people in my class. So really strong things that get in your mind and stick to you as you're growing up, and you start associating your body being in a certain way that it should not be like that, while on the other hand, it should be completely normal for a person to feel comfortable with their bodies. And you start having these issues with your own image that really affect you until you're out of that world, because then it is so normalized within the community that at a certain point you start doing what you have to do to keep up and to, let's say, meet these standards.
1: Yeah.
0: I know that now the industry has changed a bit, but still, I think as long as they require those standards, like body standards, then we still have a long way to go to improve.
1: With that in mind, I wonder what you all think about what's been happening about and around Ariana Grande, the singer. People released a statement recently saying that because of endless ongoing public scrutiny, in other words, being talked about people, she was going to be taking a break. She was going to be stepping back from public life, wasn't going to be doing a few things which had previously been announced. And of course, all of that came in the context of lots of online discourse and scrutiny and criticism and discussion about her weight in particular, something that she has actually addressed in the past, talking about how she doesn't want people talking about her body. Kaylee, how do you feel about that?
2: I have sympathy for her as a person, because it does weigh on you when you constantly see so many people saying all this stuff about your body, and regardless of if you know something's wrong or not, like, it all just catches up to you. And if you can control it, if you can't control it, it's kind of ridiculous for other people to constantly be berating you over it. And so that does get tough. And as someone that deals with a lot of that and constantly catches criticism for my body online and for things that I can't even control about my appearance, it gets tough. But again, I do understand the point where it is part of being a public figure is

0: people are going to have opinions about you and about what you do and about how you look like. And some of those people are going to be very, very open about those opinions. And so I do understand that. And it's kind of like you have to find a balance between understanding that it's part of being a public figure and knowing that these people are still people. And it can be hard to realize that Ariana Grande is still a person, because a lot of people don't think, oh, she's just like me, you know?
1: Kelly put it quite well. It's a game you cannot win. Whatever you do with your appearance, you will be criticized by it. Athletes are quite a lot criticized about their appearance, whether it affects, well, it doesn't usually affect their like athleticism in any way, or like if they put up too much makeup or too little makeup, or if they don't look the certain way that they're supposed to look by it, based on this moving goalpost that is based on nothing. You sort of have to grow a thick skin, because everybody will have an opinion about you and how you should look like. I can only imagine how hard it is on Ariana, being a global superstar, being paraded by these comments all the time. How do I look in this certain moment? Can I be scrutinized by it? Can I be critiqued of like how I look in this certain moment all the time?
2: And we cannot know like what's going on in her life at the moment that can reflect on her appearance. I think as well, when you have an audience that cares, or fans in this case, like huge community that has followed you through your whole career and has created an image of you that perhaps now looks so different from what you used to be, I can understand that has an certain impact. At the same time, we're still humans. At the end of the day, even if you get like this psychological support on how to deal with those comments online, it is gonna affect you. So I don't judge her for trying to take some time. I think it's the best choice.
3: Thanks to those three women for joining in the conversation. Ariana in Milan, Kaylee in the United States, and Ella in Finland. You're listening to Outside Source on the BBC World Service. We have heard again about the ballistic missiles and drones Russia and Ukraine have been exchanging on land, but one of our colleagues has had exclusive access to the war that rages on the Black Sea. Ukraine has focused their attacks there on Russian oil tankers and the kind of vessels supplying the occupied Crimean Peninsula. Russia has hit a number of international cargo vessels, sinking one carrying grain, the Golden Leo, 2 weeks ago. Our diplomatic correspondent Paul Adams has been with the Ukrainian Navy as it patrols the dangerous waters off Odessa. He sent us this report on the war at sea.
4: We're going on patrol with the Ukrainian Navy, out into waters made increasingly dangerous by Russian attacks. In a part of the country where a drone or ballistic missile can arrive with little warning. Everyone is focused, on alert. They fire their guns every day. This morning it looks deceptively calm.
5: With its guns, its netting and some of the other equipment on board, this vessel can look after itself more or less. But what it can't do is to stop Russia attacking civilian ships coming in and out of Ukraine's ports. Those attacks are increasing. And it's a major problem.
4: There's a war out at sea. Russia and Ukraine hitting each other's ships, hundreds of them.
6: Normally, all of them are crowded by vessels. Now you can see how many vessels.
4: All we can see moving are a couple of tugboats, nothing else. I'm being shown round one of Ukraine's biggest Black Sea ports. For security reasons, I'm not allowed to say which. And I'm going to call my guide Dmytro. It's not his real name. He's worked here for 20 years. The port is virtually empty. Dmytro's never seen it like this.
6: Officially, ports are not closed, but vessels are not coming. They are scared of being hit like it was this morning in Odessa Bay. Starting July, they hit trade vessels as a primary target.
4: Why do you think this changed?
6: It's better to ask them, because main thing, they want to make a blockade of the Ukrainian ports because of the economy.
4: Yeah, this is

0: a really quite strange experience driving under these enormous gantries and cranes and the pipes and the buckets and everything that you need for a busy port, and none of it is working.
1: Hello. At the offices of Ukraine's Transport Workers Union, I meet Svetlana, a warehouse shift manager at Odessa's main port. She's limping, fragments of a Russian ballistic missile still stuck in her leg and back following an explosion at the port a year ago. She fights back tears as she talks, and her hands shake as she describes what life is like now.
2: It's very difficult. A lot of sirens, a lot of drones, a lot of hits. And for morale, it's even more difficult. People are very tense. What can I say? Look at my hands.
1: Back at Dmytro's port, the air raid siren sounds. We head for the nearest bomb shelter, soon joined by port workers, all scanning their phones for updates.
3: Is that the drone, or is that a Ukrainian Air Force? That's the drone. Okay.
4: Yeah, all clear.
5: So, you can feel by yourself, how does it look working during the war?
0: Yes.
5: On the port. Unfortunately, it became typical for our life.
1: We're told that two jet-powered drones landed in the area, so we go looking for the scene of one of the explosions. Eventually, several miles from the port, we find 83-year-old Andrei Dudik surveying the shattered ruins of his house and garden.
6: I am 83 years old, and I have a habit around this time in the middle of the day after 12 to have a rest. Mm-hmm. So I went to have some rest on my bed.
1: It's been just 5 hours since the drone interrupted his afternoon nap. Somehow, he escaped without a scratch.
6: And I was planning what I would do after my lunch, but now I understand what I will be doing.
0: You seem to have a sense of humor about this whole incident.
6: If we start crying, it will not lead to anything.
0: Yes, this is true. So you think that you are the accidental victim of Russia's attacks on the ports?
6: Exactly. I will not forget this.
7: Correspondent Paul Adams reporting from the waters off Odessa. 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

0: More trouble in the world of AI. Facebook's owner Meta say an issue during testing allowed one of their AI models to connect to the internet and hack another organization's system. This, of course, comes after similar-ish worries from some of the other AI model makers. Chris Vallance is our senior technology reporter on the line. This Meta case, Chris, what happened?
1: Well, we don't have a lot of information. Meta, unlike a previous instance where we've seen a great big accounts of what's happened, here Meta is for now not giving us a lot of details. Basically, their model was being tested. I think we can assume it was some kind of cybersecurity type test where its hacking ability was under test by a third party that it uses to do that testing. They got something wrong with the keeping it away from the general internet. And if it follows the pattern of previous incidents, which Meta says it implies that it does, it must have assumed that the best way it could accomplish the task it had been set was to go out and hack into another company, which isn't identified by Meta. But of course, this follows a number of similar incidents that have been revealed by AI companies and indeed by another body testing advanced AIs, the AI Security Institute, a government institute in the UK. And this is

0: Long been a worry, hasn't it, Chris, that some of these models can become so sophisticated that they can run away with themselves and do complicated, damaging things that we wouldn't necessarily want them to do?
1: Well, I think there are two things there, actually. I mean, the first thing is the capability of the models, and that's definitely been increasing, I think. But what's also been increasing is the amount of, if you like, autonomy that firms are that they're capable of, and that firms are allowing them to have. There's this whole sort of move, if you like, to create things called AI agents that you can give an instruction to, and they will go away and do it. Tremendously useful. But when you're testing these systems, and as in the case of a number of these tests, you take off, as part of the test, you take off the sort of safeguards that stop them doing certain things. You know, they then go and sort of, you know, decide for themselves to do things that you wouldn't want them to do, like decide to break out of their container in which they're being tested and go off and hack somebody else in order to get a bit of code they think they need to complete the test. So, you know, the autonomy is also an issue here.
0: The science writer Hannah Fry was doing a video online the other day where she was saying she had an AI agent that she was testing, and it ended up buying a load of paper clips and then also emailed a load of her colleagues random messages. So she was quite panicked about the safeguards. A lot of work to be done, I guess. Chris, thank you for that. That's Chris Vallance, our senior technology reporter, on that latest twist in the ongoing saga over what AI can and should do and what the various guardrails are around it. That is about it from us today. If you want to get the latest updates on the breaking stories as it relates to football, you can go to the BBC Sport Live page, which is still there at the moment, and maybe take part in the poll as well, should Infantino remain FIFA president. In the meantime, though, that's it from us. Thanks for your company today. Outside Source will be back at the same time tomorrow. Join us then.
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6: Coming up on Outlook with me, Mubin Azhar, on the BBC World Service, Murad Dabaz dedicated much of his life to saving Iran's wildlife.
7: I noticed how much the wildlife had been impacted during the revolution. Apparently, because of all the guns that had been in circulation and the lack of law enforcement outside the main cities. Mind you, before the revolution, Iran was very advanced in conservation.
6: When the Iranian government turned on him and his NGO, he was arrested and imprisoned in solitary confinement. Despite his harsh surroundings, he still found comfort in nature in his tiny prison yard.
7: Birds would come down to drink the ground and watch the birds. Then we had a stray cat that showed up and was trying hunting the birds. There's always nature around you. I mean, you have to look for it and it's there.
6: Murad's story is coming up.
8: BBC News with Sue Montgomery. European football's governing body UEFA says its teams could still boycott FIFA competitions, including the World Cup, despite Gianni Infantino abandoning his controversial proposal to sell a stake in them. Meanwhile, South America's governing body, CONMEBOL, has welcomed the plan withdrawal, but said it wouldn't support a vote ousting Mr. Infantino. Tim Boyce, former FIFA president, considers Mr. Infantino's future.
9: I think someone may well challenge him now. I mean, 3 weeks ago, it appeared that those over 200 associations had already given him his backing, so he's got a walk-in. I think now he may face a challenge, but at the end of the day, even though he does face a challenge, I'm not sure there's somebody strong enough that would be able to defeat him.
8: A US Senate committee has voted to hold the former White House chief medical advisor, Anthony Fauci, in contempt after he refused to answer questions about his handling of the COVID pandemic. He repeatedly invoked his constitutional right to silence last week. Bernd Bussenmann has more details.
10: During that hearing last week, Dr. Fauci invoked his constitutional right against self-incrimination more than 100 times, essentially just declined to answer questions for hours, including questions, for example, what color tie are you wearing? Now, the senator who led that effort, Senator Rand Paul from Kentucky, he's held this vote to hold him in contempt, which means that now that case will be referred to the Justice Department, and it's up to them whether they actually want to prosecute that case. If they do, it would be a misdemeanor with fines, and in extreme cases in the past, they've sentenced people to brief jail sentences of several months.
8: The EU's Migration Commissioner, Magnus Brunner, says the bloc is vulnerable if border controls depend on the goodwill of one neighbouring country. He was speaking a week after 70,000 people forced their way into Spain's North African territory of Ceuta from Morocco. He told an online parliamentary meeting the EU must use all its leverage to secure cooperation on migration.
11: An event that lasts 3 days at one beach in one town shakes, of course, the politics of an entire continent, I would say. And what we have seen in Ceuta was, I would say, a test of our resilience and of the security also of our external borders. And it showed that there are actors who have no regard for the safety or even the lives of innocent people.
8: Most of the would-be migrants have since returned to Morocco. Italy has placed all of its major cities on the highest level of heat alert due to soaring temperatures. It stretches from Trieste in the northeast to Palermo in the island of Sicily. You're listening to the World News from the BBC. Ukraine has struck two oil refineries deep inside Russia, including one of the country's largest, the Slavneft-Yanos facility near Yaroslavl. The Ukrainian president, Volodymyr Zelensky, said that attacks sought to limit Moscow's war chest. In Ukraine, at least 11 people have been killed by Russian attacks. At least 30 Yemeni government troops are reported to have been killed in Houthi attacks on military camps in the central part of the country. An official said the missile hit soldiers at a camp in Marib province. Health workers responding to the Ebola outbreak in the Democratic Republic of Congo have staged protests over unpaid wages. Nurses and other staff demonstrated outside the governor's office in Bunia. They say they have not received their salaries since the outbreak was declared in May. A British Union flag flown by the Royal Navy at the Battle of Trafalgar in 1805 has been saved from being sold abroad. Showing some battle scars, it's one of only three to survive the defining victory over the navies of France and Spain. Sanjana Idnani reports.
12: The rare Union flag was flown from HMS Royal Sovereign, the flagship of Nelson's second-in-command, Vice Admiral Cuthbert Collingwood. The historic artefact was due to be sold out of the country, but an export bar was put in place and Northeast Museums was able to save it for the nation. More than 500 soldiers from the Tyne and Wear area fought at the Battle of Trafalgar. Collingwood's great-great-great-niece said the flag would serve as a tribute to the role those sailors played at one of our greatest moments in history.
8: The Ivorian teenager Yann Dierman has become the most expensive African footballer in history after a transfer to Real Madrid. The final fee is expected to be around $160 million. He put in a series of dazzling performances for RB Leipzig last season. BBC News.
6: Welcome to Outlook from the BBC World Service, bringing you extraordinary true life stories from around the globe. I'm Mubeen Azhar. Today's episode is full of wondrous wildlife, not found out on rolling hills or in the oceans, but in a world of concrete. Mourad the Barz was imprisoned in solitary confinement, a place where time and space can do strange things. For years, he stared at the walls of his cell until the cracks in that wall became shapes which took on a life of their own.
7: I started seeing images of wildlife in the stone, patterns. You know, at first you think you're maybe beginning to lose your mind or something and maybe hallucinating or whatever, but, you know, the more I looked, the more I noticed, yeah, I mean, you know, if

0: if I looked at it a certain way, it looked like the mane of a lion. Over there, there was like something that looked like the trunk of an elephant. There were the outspread wings of an eagle. It allowed my imagination to travel. I would leave, in my mind, I would leave the cell. I would be out in nature, territory, and places where I really wanted to be.
1: In this episode, how the natural world helped Mourad survive behind bars. I spoke to Mourad down the line from Connecticut in the USA. He was in his office surrounded by his own paintings and sculptures, all of animals found in Iran. He grew up between London and Tehran, the son of a successful businessman who made his fortune in the days of the Shah. And before the revolution, he spent a lot of happy times immersed in Iran's nature. These days, he's a dedicated conservationist, but back then, he was a hunter.
0: When I was 10 or 11 years old, my grandfather bought me an air rifle, and just out of many, many generations of tradition in Iran, taught me how to shoot. Initially, you know, just birds, and over the years, antelope, deer. But I think what was most appealing to me about hunting was the getting out in nature, getting out into the mountains, the deserts, the plains, the forests, becoming so aware of the animals around me. So my love of hunting over the years diminished, and it became much more of an observer. I hunted after that more with a camera, but what I had learned about tracking and the habits of animals and the habitats and everything that nature had that you were surrounded by was something that just grew and grew and grew on me.
1: So what did your time hunting teach you about animals? What did you tune into?
0: I think more than anything is the ability to observe, of hearing sounds, of being able to spot a motion, a change of color, shadows, smells. Those things have stayed with me. So when I go out into nature, I pick these things up very quickly and I'm able to observe.
1: You had a really international upbringing. So I want to understand how that affected your understanding of and appreciation of wildlife.
0: I was born in London, and I did spend the first 8-9 years of my life in the UK, at part of it at boarding school. I didn't have much of an opportunity, really, to interact with nature under those circumstances. But what I do remember was trips that my mother or father or together would take me to the London Zoo. Some of it very positive, and some of it actually negative. I was seeing some of these big cats, lions, tigers, and leopards behind bars. It stayed in my mind to this day. So after my parents had taken me back to Iran, where, you know, there was black and white TV, you didn't really have the opportunity to see all the nature shows that you see now. My father got me a subscription to the National Geographic magazine. It was a gift from the heavens, being able to thumb through these.
1: It sounds like the magazines. Deal was done at that point when you got that subscription.
0: Oh, yeah. Oh, yeah. That was it.
1: You had grown up traveling around, as you say, you spent the first years of your life in the UK. When 1979 yes. rolled around, were you in Iran at that point?
0: I was in Iran right up until, I think it was December of 78.
1: 78.
0: Where things were really spiraling out of control. You know, shooting in the streets, in the main streets, and, well, there was a full-scale revolution going on.
1: Of course. And what understanding did you have when the revolution of 79 happened in Iran? What understanding did you have of how that would impact your life?
0: My understanding of what was going on was really based on what I could learn from my father and other family members and friends. The consensus was at the time that everything would be controlled after a few months, and then kind of life would go back to normal. You know, in retrospect,

0: expect, highly unrealistic, but at the time, that's what I thought. And when I left Iran at that time, I literally left with a suitcase packed for 2 weeks.
1: I guess so,
0: just to give you.
1: Yeah, I guess you wouldn't be returning in 2 weeks. So as you heard the news on the radio, saw the news on TV, and read about what was happening, was there a realization that you wouldn't be going back to Iran anytime soon?
0: I started looking at it. Well, this thing is going to drag on. It may not be a few weeks. After a couple of months, I figured that I may have to do something outside of Iran and to continue life and not to be looking forward to this potential of going back to Iran.
1: I'd like to know, what were the circumstances of you first meeting the woman that would become your wife?
0: I actually met Vida at a party in Tehran. I was about close to turning 18. I was about to go to college in the United States. She was still in high school at an international school in Iran. We met at a friend's house, but when I met Vida, I think we both kind of fell for each other. And it was what you would call young love, if you will. It has pretty much stayed that way.
1: It's still a young love.
0: Our lives, yes, very much so. And we moved to the U.S., and I went back to business school in New York, at Columbia, then entered the world of corporate real estate in New York City.
1: The world of corporate real estate, although I'm sure it's very lucrative, doesn't sound as fun as the loves of your life at the time. So the loves of your life being wildlife. And of course, you also loved art. So was it,
0: correct.
1: Did it feel like a necessary sacrifice to make? Did it just feel more practical to work in corporate real estate?
0: It's somewhere in between, Mugin. It was somewhere in between, because even when I was working in New York in that corporate atmosphere, I would go on at least one, if not more, of my adventurous trips every year. And I would dabble in art, do a sketch here, sketch there. Those were my passions. And I stayed with them all throughout that time when we were, working 15 hours days. So those passions were very much part of,
1: they stayed
0: and never
1: there.
0: Let go of them.
1: When and how did you decide to set up a conservationist NGO in Iran?
0: About 15 years or so after the revolution, my father was able to make a trip back to Iran. They had expropriated everything he owned, and he had managed to find a way that he could go back without being arrested. He asked me to come and visit, and after that, I made an annual trip or so. And after a period of time in the mid-2000s, and I had made some trips around the country with friends and kind of, looked at the mountains and plains and deserts that I was familiar with from before, I noticed how much the wildlife had been impacted during the revolution. Apparently, because of all the guns that had been in circulation and the lack of law enforcement outside the main cities, people had just gone on shooting sprees and shot everything in sight, as well as, just building farms and buildings in places where they shouldn't be. Now, mind you, before the revolution, Iran was very advanced in conservation. After a couple of years, I put together an NGO. We called it the Persian Wildlife Heritage Foundation. It was 2008, and we grew it. A foundation which started with a few people expanded into becoming the largest conservation foundation in the country. But everything we did was in hand with the Department of Environment, and it became really our office had become kind of the hub for conservationists and environmentalists in the country.
1: In this period, were you yourself working inside Iran?
0: I could only spend a certain amount of time there. I still had business interests in the United States that I had to attend to. My family was here, but I would make the trips, 2 weeks and occasionally 3 weeks, but not more than two or three times a year.
1: For anyone working in Iran, in this period and today, an association with the US or the UK could be problematic. Were you aware of that at the time?
0: Mubin, I was aware of it. What we had done to kind of reduce, if you say, the risk was, firstly, we were very, very transparent as an organization. Everything we did was hand in hand with the country's Department of Environment.
1: So you, to all intents and purposes, you were navigating that tricky relationship, and for a period it worked. You really managed it. When did things start to shift? When did the authorities turn on you?
0: They turned on me in 2017. And it began as, if you will, an attack by the right-wing elements within Iran, the Revolutionary Guard in particular. And their attack was really against the Rouhani government, which was a reformist government. And they went after, firstly, the head of the Department of Environment. They were unable to arrest him or cause enough trouble for him. And so they turned their sights on us, and me in particular, being a UK, US, and Iranian national. They figured, okay, you know, this is it. This is kind of like the perfect storm, if you will. We could make something of this. And there they began to create the narrative. And initially, I would be, I was not allowed to leave the country. Went to the airport with my wife and daughter, and they said, they can go, but you can't. And that's just, this is when the saga began, in November 2017.
1: Mourad didn't know it yet, but the Revolutionary Guard Corps had plans for him. There was a pattern that you may have heard of in the news. Dual nationals like Mourad were sometimes arrested and imprisoned, mostly on spying and national security charges. Campaigners like Amnesty International say this is no more than hostage diplomacy, that those imprisoned are just pawns.
0: The day of my actual arrest, as well, I was asked to go for one last meeting before they would allow me to leave the country. And they were using this, I wouldn't call it a safe house, but kind of an innocuous small office building run by the Revolutionary Guard Intelligence Organization. And rather than getting into questions about, you know, our projects or anything like this, suddenly these four burly men come into the room. I'm slammed up against a table, pockets emptied, everyone's yelling, pushing me, very physical. So I'm handcuffed, blindfolded, and taken to a waiting car, put in the back seat with two men in the front, two men on one on either side of me, and driven at the very fast speed, although I couldn't see anything. I could feel from the braking and the turning that they were going very fast. And occasionally given a little, one of these electric shockers for good measure. I didn't know why it was necessary, but I mean, they chose to do that.
1: He was taken to Evin Prison in Tehran, a notorious institution, often home to enemies of the government. The Revolutionary Guard Corps occupied one wing, and this was really the most feared part of the whole prison. Interrogations started soon after, and it's then that Mourad found out what he was accused of.
0: I mean, they were screaming and yelling at me, you know, you're a traitor, you've given away Iran's secrets. You know, you guys were spying on military installations, and you were using camera traps, which are, you know, standard field cameras used for capturing images of wildlife. And the photographs, you know, they have about a range of 30, 40 feet, 10 meters or so. So, again, one of those things that it's a little ridiculous to be thinking you could take of military installations, apart from the fact that we were never even close to any military installation. And they, you know, built up this whole narrative about our spying activities, which, you know, I mean, you're at that juncture in a state of shock. They're, you know, taking me into interrogation rooms, you know, all kinds of torture, primarily

0: be psychological, which much more difficult to deal with. You know, just being in solitary confinement with a bright light on 24 hours a day, no window, you know, having limited access to going outside to 10-minute periods with blindfolds on. You could never leave your cell without a blindfold. Taking jumper cables for jumping a car's battery and bringing that up so close to your face so you know smell the burning thing. You know, on all kinds of other torture that you know, you can run with your imagination. I mean, you use it pretty much everything.
1: You were often sharing spaces and sharing a cell with people who had vastly different experiences to you, come from very different backgrounds, who were in prison for very different reasons. That included members of the so-called Islamic State.
0: Correct.
1: What were those interactions like?
0: There was a couple who, of the Iranian ones, who obviously converse in Farsi, in Persian language. One was a real nothing more than a nutcase. And he wound up giving away the position of the ISIS unit he was in and thinking that they would be lenient with him for doing that. And that was a story to me, at least. And anyhow, when they brought him in, he was a bit of a violent type of a character. And I was put in, you know, the cell with him intentionally as a measure of pressure. And they would give him very large doses of sedatives in the morning and at night. But his character was such that even though, you know, we had this bright light on and there was a hidden camera in the room, you couldn't really sleep. You know, you're worried about this guy that, you know, they get up and if he gets up on the wrong side, I mean, you know, maybe he'll strangle you or something. So, I mean, it was a very, very tense period of time. That was probably worse than being in solitary or any other thing. It was a very, very, very difficult period.
1: Completely horrific circumstances in which to be. Of course, you had this love of the natural world. And in this instance, you couldn't be exposed to any of that, really. How did that affect you?
0: Mubin, that's a good question. Firstly, in the first few days and weeks that followed, when I would be given the chance to go outside for fresh air, I heard this very loud, raucous noise, which I immediately identified as parrots. They're actually parakeets. These are ring-necked parakeets, originally from India. And they had taken up residence, if you will, in the northern parts of Tehran, up in and around Evin prison. This was the kind of first symbol, if you will, to me, of life. That I had a rush of adrenaline, that this was such a positive feeling when everything else was really spiraling out of control into darkness. The parrots, to me, was the first lifeline that, I say, nature threw to me. It played such an important role for my psyche that I named my this book that I wrote after those green parrots. They were so important. And then the other part that also played a very important role in my survival, especially during the period of time, the first 2 years, that a lot of it was in solitary confinement, where you have nothing to look at, and they're just stone walls. I started seeing images of wildlife in the stone, patterns. You know, at first you think you're maybe beginning to lose your mind or something, and maybe hallucinating or whatever, but you know, the more I looked, the more I noticed. Yeah, I mean, you know, if I looked at it a certain way, it looked like the mane of a lion. Over there was like something that looked like the trunk of an elephant. There were the outspread wings of an eagle. So this became for me something that I concentrated on every single day while I was there. I would look for these animals in the walls. And the challenge to me was not just remembering the ones that I had seen,

0: but also finding new ones. And it's very challenging, you can imagine. I mean, all you're talking about are just some veins and some grains in stone. But when I left those circumstances, I think I had a menagerie of about 47 different animals that I had found in these walls, and they kept me company. And I looked at them every day. It allowed my imagination to travel. I would leave, in my mind, I would leave the cell. I would be out in nature. These were my friends. These were, you know, back in territory and places where I really wanted to be. And for a period of time, when I was in very bad physical shape, put in a cell that had a little garden area. And that little garden area, I could be out in that garden area with no blindfold because it had these really high walls around it. And so we had I put a little cup out there filled with water, and then the birds would come down to drink from the water. And I would just sit there against the wall on the ground and watch the birds. And then we had a stray cat that showed up and was trying hunting the birds. but there's nature. There's always nature around you. You have to just, as I said, I mean, you have to look for it. You have to be aware of your surroundings, and it's there.
1: As the weeks turned into months and the months turned into years, Murad found new ways of imagining and even finding nature within the confines of Evin Prison. The mind can do some extraordinary things when it's forced into a corner. Right now, we're going to take a break, but find out what Murad did next in just a moment.
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3: Set in ancient Rome, Fulvia tells the story of an extraordinary real-life woman navigating love, betrayal, and ambition.
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4: 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I want to know what she was doing. She sounds interesting.
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1: Coming up on Outlook, conservationist Murad Dabbas was locked up in Tehran's notorious Evin prison on espionage charges. He spent endless hours painting the animals he loved.
0: This act of creation, you know, it's an act of defiance in a way. The things that they can't control, for one, is your imagination. Okay, no matter what they do to you, your imagination is yours.
1: What Murad did next. Stay tuned for part two of Outlook.
5: BBC News with Sue Montgomery. European football's governing body, UEFA, says its teams could still boycott FIFA competitions, including the World Cup, even though a controversial proposal to sell a stake in them has been abandoned. It's seeking assurances that the plans will never be revived. A US Senate committee has voted to hold the former White House chief medical advisor, Anthony Fauci, in contempt after refusing to be questioned about his handling of the COVID pandemic. It's not clear if this will lead to criminal prosecution. The European Union says the bloc is vulnerable if borders depend on the goodwill of one neighbouring country. Last week, 70,000 people forced their way into Spain's North African territory of Ceuta from Morocco. In Italy, all major cities are now in high alert due to soaring temperatures, as large parts of Europe remained gripped by heat wave. Several major European rivers are at record low levels. Uganda's parliament has approved the deployment of troops to Gaza as part of a proposed international stabilization force, but opposition lawmakers say it could create diplomatic challenges for Kampala as a member of the Organization of Islamic Cooperation. At least 30 years.

Yemeni government troops are reported to have been killed in Houthi attacks and military camps in central Yemen. Health workers responding to the Ebola outbreak in the Democratic Republic of Congo have staged protests over unpaid wages. Demonstrations took place in Bunia, the capital of Ituri province. The Ivorian teenager Yann Diamandé has become the most expensive African footballer in history.

0: king of its president, changes nothing. Also in the programme, Uganda mourns the death of one of its best-known footballers. We'll reflect on the career of David Awori. And Ghana and Mali face off for the last place in the quarterfinals at the Women's Africa Cup of Nations. But we start with UEFA, who say a boycott of FIFA competitions remains. On Wednesday, FIFA released a statement saying its management board had reaffirmed their full support for its president, Gianni Infantino. It also said mistakes were acknowledged. That was in reference to plans to sell stakes in FIFA competitions, including the World Cup, to private investors. When those plans were originally announced last week, European football's governing body threatened to withdraw its teams from all FIFA competitions. Today, UEFA say FIFA's latest move isn't enough. Let's bring in our football reporter, Manny Jasmi. And Manny, what exactly have UEFA had to say?
1: Well, before I get on to UEFA, we've had a few statements today. The governing body of South American football has criticised Gianni Infantino's secrecy in his plan to sell stakes of competition revenues, calling for the preservation of institutional integrity and saying football comes first. Prince Ali bin Al Hussein, the president of Jordanian football, said yesterday that Jordan's players hadn't received their appearance money for playing in the Arab Cup last year. That is a FIFA event, claiming that when he brought it up during the World Cup, he was told it would come if he backed Gianni Infantino. Well, he updated the situation saying, quote, suddenly the money had been received today, 8 months late, as he pointed out, but he said that that doesn't change his position of not endorsing or voting for Infantino. The players' union, FIFPro, has described Infantino's plan as a profound abuse of presidential power. The FIFA statement that came after their meeting on Wednesday between Infantino and most of FIFA's management basically said that Infantino recognised that he'd done wrong, that was accepted, and he's still fully supported. An interesting development today is that the BBC was told that Kevin Lamore, FIFA's chief operating officer, who was very critical of Infantino last week, was not invited to that meeting. UEFA responded saying that Infantino hasn't provided the necessary assurances about whether the plan would be revived in the future, and went on to say this, quote, UEFA made it abundantly clear on Saturday that it has lost confidence in Gianni Infantino's presidency. That position holds. Yesterday's announcement that some people employed by the FIFA president and whose careers depend on his favour agree with him changes nothing.
0: Manny, thank you. Well, let's bring in Jim Boyce, former vice president of FIFA, who joins us now. These are strong words from UEFA, Jim. What do you make of their response?
2: Not surprised. I think the meeting yesterday, it was obviously what was going to happen. Don't forget, he called a meeting of his senior staff. His senior staff obviously have salaries, obviously have payments to make, and obviously they backed the president. Now, it's interesting because I heard there that Kevin Lemur, who I know very well, Kevin is a first-class, most honest fellow. He, in fact, was a PR to Michel Platini when I was at UEFA. And I see that Kevin wasn't invited to the meeting. That surprises me greatly because he's a most honourable person and someone who I would have very high regard for. But as far as UEFA are concerned, I don't think this is a bluff. I think, as I said, Gianni Infantino has a long way to go to regain the reputation that has been lost. He has 6 months to do so. But the most important thing is that if UEFA go ahead with their boycott of FIFA competitions, it's going to have effect in a couple of months' time because the Women's World Cup qualifiers, which Northern Ireland are actually involved in, are due to take place in October. So are they going to take place? So Johnny has a lot of work to do to try to get back his credibility.
0: Yeah, there really are just a few days and weeks to sort this out, it would seem. You mentioned those Women's World Cup qualifiers. Before that, even, yes, there's the Women's Under-20 World Cup, which is going to be in,
2: exactly,
0: Poland, which is a UEFA member. So that's in less than a month's time. So we're going to find out quite quickly how serious this threat is.
2: Oh, it appears to be very serious. And obviously, UEFA are now wanting the backing.

0: which I saw they got a week ago, of the 53 countries in UEFA. So I think that they will obviously be very determined that unless they get proper answers, because the World Cup to me is the greatest sporting competition that we can possibly have. Now, FIFA's job is to promote football. It's to promote football for the ordinary average person who wants to go along at the weekend and see his team. And there's no greater honour than seeing your country qualify for a World Cup. But that last World Cup, the prices in America were crazy. The relationship between Gianni Infantino and Donald Trump was appalling, to be honest with you. The overturning of the red card. I could go on some of the VAR decisions. So FIFA have a lot to do to try to get back the credibility that they need to get back with the associations, especially UEFA.
1: And UEFA have obviously been extremely strong in their criticism of Gianni Infantino and the way FIFA has been run in the last few days, weeks and months and beyond that as well. We also had objections from CONCACAF and the Asian Football Federation when these plans were announced last week, Jim. Do you expect those confederations, UEFA, CONCACAF, the Asian Football Federation, to be talking to each other, coordinating a response their opposition?
0: I'd be very surprised if they didn't. Now, where I see a problem here is I'm not sure there is a suitable candidate well enough known to challenge Gianni Infantino if it goes to a vote. If it goes to a vote, I still think Gianni Infantino would probably get the numbers that he requires. But that's not the issue here. What's the point in having a vote? What's the point in being president of FIFA if your whole competitions are thrown into jeopardy because of this situation? So, as I say to you, there's a lot of work needs to be done.
1: Jim, thank you. That is the former vice president of FIFA, Jim Boyce, our football reporter, Manny Jasmine, still with us. And you've been speaking to the former head of FIFA's Independent Governance Committee.
2: Yes, I have. Mark Piet, professor who is an anti-corruption lawyer and trying to bring reforms to FIFA in the previous decade. I put to him the FIFA statement backing Gianni Infantino, which also includes this line: FIFA will not tolerate any attacks on its integrity and will take all necessary measures to defend its reputation.
3: What we get is apologies mixed with mutual assurances. Everybody is patting each other on the back. And then we get an element of threats. So they like each other, but everybody else should shut up.
2: Saudi Arabia got the World Cup. Donald Trump got the Peace Prize. Cristiano Ronaldo and Folarin Balogun's suspensions were deferred. Hydration breaks. There are so many things that people talking between themselves didn't like, but no one who's from the FIFA membership said anything against any of these.
3: Yes, well, that's a long list of extreme elements speaking for an autocracy. He has been overdoing it dramatically. He is far more excessive than Blatter ever was. But there's a big but. They allowed him to do that. And it's only now when he really went over the top with this idea of partly selling off FIFA that UEFA and a few others woke up.
2: Does the FIFA president have too much power?
3: Of course, the president has too much power and too much money. What several people have been suggesting recently is we should actually have something like a rotating presidency. One idea was heads of confederations who are constantly present, who know the business. They should be coming in like for 2 years and then moving on and handing over to the next confederation president. That would be a model that would impede somebody building up so much power and so much money.
2: What about accountability? I mean, who is FIFA accountable to? Where are the checks and balances?
3: Well, I have been saying above the FIFA presidents, there is God, or at least that is what these people believe. Blatter was already in that mode, and Infantino even more.
2: Should there be independent board members at FIFA?

0: for to just keep things in check a little bit?
1: That was one suggestion we made in 2012, but it was voted down. I mean, nobody wanted that. We then tried to get the Swiss Parliament to enact a law to regulate sports organizations in general, but there were too many lobbyists in Parliament, so that died immediately, that idea.
0: Gianni Infantino was the darling of UEFA when he came to power in 2016. Most people saw him as an antidote to Sepp Blatter. What's gone wrong?
1: I must admit, when he came to office, I also thought he's saying the right things. He seems to be younger. He gets a woman to come in as a secretary general. He's standing for reform. And then something very strange happened. He realized that he needed to have his allies to actually establish his power bases. And then he got rid of the people standing for reform.
0: If a candidate is found to stand against Gianni Infantino, which qualities should they have?
1: We are actually looking for somebody with integrity. The difficulty is this office is very dangerous, apparently, because all the candidates that, or all the past presidents we've seen, have next to immediately turned into autocrats. I'm seeing kind of two ways forward. One way would be, in effect, and that's the easiest one, the relatively easiest one, to replace him. The other solution would be actually to change the constitution. And that is difficult because he needs 3/4 of the votes, and to change the model. So rotating presidency is possibly the antidote to what we have been seeing over the last, whatever, 40 years. There is, of course, a totally radical different alternative, and that would be for the European Union and the Council of Europe to say, let's abolish the protection that FIFA is getting at the moment, and let's allow everybody to create an anti-FIFA. So a business could come in and say, oh, we are the new FIFA, and we are going to be the competition to FIFA. This would be a way to cause a turmoil in the landscape. It's not a good way because you end up with having 2 or 3 World Cups in parallel. It's a bit like boxing, you know, where you have several world champions, but it would definitely get FIFA and UEFA to wake up.
2: That's Professor Marc Piet, who's an anti-corruption lawyer and the former head of FIFA's Independent Governance Committee. So, Manny, big question, what happens next?
0: Well, UEFA and those who want to oust Infantino have 3 months until the 18th of November to find an alternative candidate. One source said to me that in FIFA's decision-making council, the rebels, as he describes them, have 15 out of the 37 members on their side. 4 more will force an emergency meeting when Infantino could be asked to resign. Meanwhile, Infantino has those 3 months to strengthen his power base. And although there is still hot criticism of him from many quarters, the confederation where he has his stronghold, Africa, appears to be steadfastly behind him. All of the people, all of the association presidents who have spoken out have been in his favour. CAF, the Confederation of African Football, held a meeting of executives today at which Gianni Infantino was just one item. But on a day of many statements, we're still waiting to hear from them.
2: Manny, thank you. That is Manny Jasmi, our football reporter here on Sport Today. Now next, Ugandans are mourning the death of one of the country's best-known footballers. David Awori was beaten by suspected robbers near his home in the capital, Kampala, and died from his injuries. He was just 27. Police said Awori was fatally assaulted after resisting an attempt

0: to steal his mobile phone and other belongings. He's captained the Ugandan side SC Villa, a team he'd led to the national title. And joining us is the Ugandan football journalist Brian Tuka. And Brian, the Federation of Uganda Football Associations called a warrior, true leader on and off the pitch. How would you describe him?
1: Great leader, a player who left everything on the pitch. He knew what his responsibilities were. And basically for me, a guy who was turned from a forward to a right back, and it didn't feel like he had never played there before. That's how committed and that's how good a player and big personality and character he was. It's such a shame that we've lost him this early.
0: Yeah, I mean, in terms of his career, he spent some time playing in Europe and then he came back to Uganda and enjoyed some real success. Just talk us through that.
1: I think, unfortunately for him, the real success he's enjoyed is that what was his current club before the demise. He had played for Proline, one of the best football clubs that has produced some of the best players, doubles as an academy. The word academy here is used differently in Uganda from how it's used in Europe, but Proline is one of the best academies, and that's where the journey started for him. And then also played at Vipers, one of the biggest clubs, the team that has won 4 out of the 5 championships in the Uganda Premier League. And they just don't take anybody. Most of the players who have played at Vipers have been through their school, which is St. Mary's Chitende. And for you to cut it to the senior team, you have to have something special, because there's been a couple of players who have gone through that school and have not been able to play in the team. So it said a lot about the potential he had when he was still young. And then moved to Proline. From Proline, moved to SC Villa, had a bit of stint in Europe. I don't think you can say it worked out really, really well for him. But what happened is when he came back to Uganda, it's where you could consider success. I mean, he won the league in 2023-2024 with SC Villa. And now also, last season, before the season kicked off, there's a tournament we have, more like a pre-season tournament, but the clubs take it quite special. It's called the FIFA Super 8. He led his club in winning that. And I think that is what he would celebrate most, because when Villa won the championship, they had taken 19 years without winning it. And he was part of that team that won the championship. I spoke to, for example, one of the supporters of SC Villa, and he said he had educated his kid up to university level and he had never seen his club win, or his son win, see his club, beloved club, win a league title. Owori was part of that group of players who helped SC Villa win after 19 years, and it was quite a special moment. So I'm sure I would take it, if you asked him, if he was still alive, he would tell you the most special moment for him. But of course, also representing the country. He didn't play a lot for the Cranes, but I think for me to play for SC Villa, record champions back home, and win for them, nothing more special than that.
0: Yeah, you mentioned his international career. He was in the provisional squad, wasn't he, for the Africa Cup of Nations last year. How close might he have been to getting another call-up?
1: If I was the coach, I would have had him in the team. He was the only natural right-back in that setup. The other guy who could have been, he wasn't playing a lot, so they had already dropped him. And if you ask me, I would have had him all day, any day in that team, because we do not have those, and we haven't had one. We had a very good right-back years gone by called Simeon Masava, and since that time, the country has really struggled to have a proper right-back. And here we are, David Owori had come up, had that fantastic season with SC Villa. Unfortunately, he was dropped for different reasons that the coaches usually have, but I would have had him there. And he was quite close, because he flew with the team to Morocco. Unfortunately, he was one of those who was dropped, and then he had to return home.
0: Ugandan football journalist Brian Tuka there on the death of David Owori. He was just 27.
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0: So we've reached the final day of group matches at the Women's Africa Cup of Nations. There's just one more quarter-final spot to be claimed. It'll go to either Ghana or Mali as the two sides go head-to-head in Group D. Ghana have the upper hand. A draw will be good enough for them, but Mali were quarter-finalists last year and will be looking to match that too. Ghanaian football journalist Veronica Comey joins us on Sport Today. And well, Ghana were a side who travelled to Morocco with genuine ambitions at this tournament, so how much pressure is on them to progress?
3: The Queens would be under a considerable amount of pressure given their last showing at a tournament only last year, laced with the ambitions of picking one of Africa's 4 slots for the World Cup, something they have been chasing for almost 2 decades already.

0: Not forgetting their desire to win the trophy for the first time in 12 attempts. The general feeling is that it's still a good pressure to have because it leaves them with their work completely cut out. Avoid defeat at all costs.
1: Yeah, just take us through the group stage so far, particularly the frustrations of that Cameroon game from a Ghana perspective, because there was a penalty awarded after a VAR check. Cameroon's only shot on target being that penalty that was awarded in the first half. What's been the feeling after that game? Did Ghana do enough to win that match?
0: Ghana walked out of that game with it seemed completely reeling, that it's a game that they could have gotten something out, given that they had a lot of opportunities. In the first half, they were not so dominant, but a lot changed in the second half, where they dominated a lot of play, had a lot of opportunities that they couldn't put away. They really would have loved to get a point out of that game instead of walking into today's game with a kind of pressure that they seem to have under their sleeve. They get the sense that today is a must win at all costs, and the Cameroon game is firmly behind them.
1: And look, it's not just a quarterfinal spot at this Women's Africa Cup of Nations on the line as well, because if they were to lose, they'd lose hope of a place of a World Cup next year as well. So it's a huge amount to hinge on one 90-minute game.
0: Yes, it's such a big deal because it changes every ambition they ever have, whether it means chasing the trophy, which will be the first time they win it if they go all the way to win it, or going to the World Cup, which they haven't done so in almost two decades, like I said, and also getting an opportunity to just be in the semis at least, because at the last competition, they came third. So this game essentially underscores everything that is good or that must be done to ensure that the ambition stay intact. So today's game is just one that ensures that you cannot lose at all.
1: And look, Mali were quarter finalists in the competition last year as well. You mentioned that one all draw between the sides as well. So what threats are Mali going to be posing in this game to Ghana? What do they need to be aware of? Because Mali will come into this with their own belief and hope of making the quarterfinals.
0: Whilst in terms of history, the Cranes lead 11 appearances with 6 victories, Mali having 3, the rest ending up in a draw. The very current or recent one means that it's quite evenly matched. What it means is that Malians would have some sort of belief guided by the recent results. And I get a sense that one thing that was quite obvious in the games against Cameroon was the fact that the Cameroonians were very physical. That team, in terms of their physicality, is not so different from what Mali would bring today. So it is important how they manage to deal with the physicalities and put their opportunities away. So on paper, it should look like quite an even match with very few margins to make the difference.
1: Looking forward to it. Veronica, thanks so much for your time and being with us on Sport Today.
0: Big pleasure.
1: Finally on Sport Today, bit of cricket, known as one of the most prolific batters in the women's game. Smriti Mandhana has been a rock in India's batting lineup for over a decade. The World Cup winner was the first Indian woman to score 100 in all three formats of the game. She's been spending a lot of time in England recently. She's played in the T20 World Cup, the 100, and the historic Test win at Lord's. And on the latest edition of Stumped, she's been reflecting on that Test match.
2: When it was declared that we're playing a Test match at Lord's and we're going to be the first women's team, I actually was surprised that it took those many years for women to play Test match at Lord's. But again, being part of the history in a way where, 100 years later, whenever Lord's would be discussed and they'll talk about women's Test match, we would always go down as the first. England and India would be the first team we've played there. Of course, England would be the first. India, for us to play the first one at Lord's is pretty special, and for us as a player to be part of it. And I remember when we played the 2017 World Cup finals there, I did think that it would be pretty cool to walk out in whites in that MCC world, the long room, and just going out to bat. And when we got to do that, it was pretty special. So then to contribute in whatever ways to get the win, a test match win is pretty special.
1: There is much, much more.

0: or from Smriti Mandana on the latest episode of Stumped, available wherever you get your BBC podcasts. Before we go, just time to bring you this. Vinicius Jr. has extended his contract at Real Madrid, tying his future at the club until 2032. There had been speculation linking him with a move elsewhere. Real Madrid also confirming today the signing of Ivory Coast forward Yann Diamande. The transfer fee, $155 million from RB Leipzig. That makes him the most expensive African footballer of all time. That's as far as we go on Sport Today. Thanks for your company. We'll see you next time.
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5: Where we've been discussing the complex science of the ground beneath our feet. As the prolonged hot weather dries out much of Europe, the growing drought threatens long-lasting effects on soil. Katie Field, Professor of Plant Soil Processes, joins us to talk about why soil is so important to protect.
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1: 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I'm Ros Rice and I work for Community Networks Aotearoa. And today in the studio, big hellos to Louisa Joblin. Louisa's been here before. Louisa's a principal at Moran Law. And Louisa and I have got several subjects to discuss today, but I think we'll start with the subject of all those people out there who never registered at a company's office on the 5th of April. So perhaps as a little intro, you could tell our listeners what we're actually talking about, because there'll be people out there who have no idea. So go for it.
2: Thank you, Ros. Nice to be on here again with you.
1: Yeah.
2: So what we're talking about is incorporated societies and the deadline they had to re-register under the new Act by the 6th of April. So obviously that deadline has come and gone. And what we know from the latest figures, which were just after the 6th, so they're not so late now, is that around about 2,000 or just over 2,000 societies were removed from the register for failing to re-register in time.
1: Now, for you out there who don't know still what we're talking about, I'm just going to clarify that if an incorporated society did not re-register in time, what happened was they got dropped from the register. And once you get dropped from the register, you no longer exist as an organisation, right?
2: That's right. So those ones that were removed for failing to re-register have ceased to exist as legal entities. So that's got some pretty major consequences for organisations, well, former organisations. They lose their legal identity. They lose the ability to manage their assets and pay their employees and access their bank accounts. So I would imagine that there are some in those 2,000 or so who are starting to really feel the consequences of that failure to re-register.
1: And I do believe in the case of amateur sports associations, for example, who might own a club rooms and things like that, they lose all access to their resources. The club rooms no longer belong to them because they are no longer a legal entity that originally owned those pieces of land and assets.
2: Yeah, that's right. And so I suppose where people will feel that most immediately is going to access their bank funds or seeing that payments maybe for salary or for rent or something have failed. But that's right. Further down the line, if any of those organisations or former organisations are trying to sell their land or do anything with it, that might be where they discover that they had been removed.
1: Yeah, and it's quite serious when you can't get your money.
2: Yeah, absolutely. Well, I mean, you can't pay your debts and your commitments. That's right. And you might have staff expecting their salaries and a landlord expecting the rent.
1: So that brings up the issue of staff expecting their salaries. Are they essentially redundant if they no longer are employed?
2: There's definitely a legal question about whether that might amount to a technical redundancy in a situation where the employer just doesn't exist anymore.
1: Wow, so that's a big one. Would that be something they could take to court if they could get their money?
2: Well, I mean, I just don't know if that's something that we've faced before. You know, I think there's some employment specialists who may be needing to start to untangle that. What rights would the employee have in that situation? One of the things I suppose that's really concerning about a society that's ceased to exist as a legal entity is that its members all become personally liable. So there's no officers anymore. There's no distinction between the people and the organisation. So that can have, you know, quite major consequences.
1: And then if you're a charity, there's another issue, and that is you can get dropped off the charity's register.
2: Yeah, so it seems that charity services have been communicating with the societies that have been

0: removed for failing to re-register who have charity status, and basically saying to them, explain to us what's going on, because if you're not going back on the register, charity services might remove them from the charities register. So that's another very serious consequence for those societies or former societies that want and need to retain their charity status.
1: So for those of you out there who don't understand about charity services, and I know a lot of people don't, and I blame the use of the word charity, which can be really confusing, but charity services is in fact, is it a government department or a quasi-government department?
0: It's within DIA.
1: Yes, so it's part of government. And if you are an incorporated society and you have applied for charities registration, you have to do all kinds of compliance on an annual basis, and they have a register that anybody can go in and look at and get information about your organisation. But as well as that, you, once you've achieved all the things that they require of you to be able to say you are a charities registered organisation, you also can receive
0: a tax exemption,
1: Exemption.
0: Yeah, an income tax exemption.
1: Yes.
0: So, and those are probably the main things that people want when they seek charity status.
1: They want to appear on the
0: public register, because that has some real benefits for public perception and potentially funding. And they want the tax exemption, income tax exemption, and the ability to give donation receipts, you know, for people who make a donation to them.
1: So that can make a huge difference to you, because if you no longer get the tax exemption, you are then open slather for IRD to tax you.
0: Well, that's right. You'd lose the exemption from income tax. And also for a lot of charities, they do rely on donations, and many people are motivated to make donations and receive that 33% tax credit that you need the receipt for. So it could have a flow-on impact, as well as obviously not having an income tax exemption that people might be deterred from. Some people might be deterred from donating as well.
1: Right. And if you no longer have a tax exemption and you are then required to pay tax, how do you do it if you don't have any money and no access to your bank account?
0: Well, and who is the you in that story?
1: Yeah.
0: I think that's the thing, really. There's many layers to this. Right back at, you're not a legal entity anymore, so your members are personally liable, through to you don't have registered charity status anymore.
1: Right. What's happening in terms of banking clients? Have you heard anything about people going to the bank trying to get their money?
0: Yeah, we understand that some people have been communicating with banks about, hang on a minute, we can't access. It sounds like a number of those removed societies are in the process of seeking restoration. So I wonder, maybe that's what we should talk about next. Mm. But a lot of them do seem to be wanting to know from their banks, what do we do in this interim period while we're waiting to be restored to the register?
1: And it's a big issue. So the company's office had put a big sign up on their webpage saying, if you can't get registered in time, or if you are dropped from the register, you do have the option of applying for restoration. Now, I'm not going to put any words in your mouth here, because I'm a bit confused about restoration. Do you want to explain to me what the issues are with restoration?
0: Yeah, so this information really only came out not long before that 6th of April deadline, and I suppose that's because the goal was to get as many societies as possible re-registered in time. But what is available through the company's office is that you can apply to have your society restored. So basically what you're doing is saying to the Registrar of Incorporated Societies, we were carrying on our operations at the time of that deadline. We didn't make it to the deadline in time, but we would like to be restored. And to do that, you do need to have a compliant constitution that meets all those requirements of the new Act. And as part of the process, when you do apply, your application will be put out for public public notice, with the opportunity for the public to object if they wanted to. So it is a bit more of an involved process than just, I want to set up a new society. And the Registrar's Office has indicated it's sort of a 6 to 8 week delay. So that still poses the question of what is a removed society doing during that 6 to 8 week period while they wait to be restored.
1: I was just thinking about the different things that happen when you apply to be restored. And

0: apart from the 6 to 8 week difference, there's also the issue of when these organisations apply and when they're in that gap, someone else can take their name and give it to their, you know, apply for it for their organisation. So you could lose your entire name, and that loses all the work that you've done up to that point in the public mind.
1: Yeah, that's right. So while you are removed and before you are restored, your name is open, really. And there are a few organisations where that could be a real issue. Someone may want to swoop in and take the name.
0: Right. And as far as a compliant registration, just to clarify, the actual legislation on the Incorporated Societies Act was changed in 2022. And you have to make sure that your constitution now meets the requirements of the 2022 legislation. And if your group's been around for 50 years, there might be a chance that you haven't even looked at your constitution in all that time, let alone bring it up to date to the 2022.
1: That's right. I'm not sure there's any societies that have got away without needing to make at least a few changes to meet the requirements of the new Act, and many of them have had to make quite a few because it does introduce quite a bit of process and strict requirements. So, yes, that could well be a gap for some of these that haven't met the re-registration deadline.
0: So if you want some more information on this, you can come, of course, to Community Networks Aotearoa and we might be able to help you. But I really like to advise, if it's a complicated situation, please get legal advice. And Maureen Law, that you work for, you're really experienced in working with this situation.
1: That's right. We've been across these changes since before the new legislation came in, and now we're working with people to deal with this post-deadline phase. So absolutely. We're well placed to help people navigate uncharted water.
0: Mm-hmm. So we've got a bit of music for you that we thought was appropriate. So what are you going to play?
1: What are we going to play? I still haven't found what I'm looking for. We thought that might be fitting given the situation.
0: A little bit of you too. Here we go.

0: And we're back, don't we love you too?
1: It was a good choice. Still haven't found what I'm looking for.
0: Yeah. And so that's for all you people out there who are in unregistered incorporated societies that no longer are.
1: That's right. Who need to make a decision about what you're going to do. Does your society need to apply for restoration or not?
0: Or are you just going to fold your tents and sneak away in the night?
1: That's right.
0: Lou, I want to talk to you about a couple of other things. So I sort of just noticed that you are, because I look at your LinkedIn, you always come up on my LinkedIn. So I noticed that you're about to do,
1: A webinar?
0: A webinar?
1: Yeah, that's right.
0: On Privacy Week for not-for-profits. And I think privacy is a really important thing to talk about because a lot of not-for-profits are dealing with quite sensitive situations, and yet sometimes when you've got a lot of volunteers, you're actually at high risk from stepping over that privacy threshold inappropriately. Especially, and why I say volunteers is that they are people who come in and do good work because they really want to, but they're not necessarily highly trained in privacy. Mm. So I was just reading here, it's saying that you're constantly juggling competing priorities when you're in a not-for-profit. It's a bit of an insane world in comparison to perhaps the easy discussions that you have in a for-profit where the lines are very well drawn about what you do, and not-for-profits often go into grey areas. That's my thought anyway. The understanding that many not-for-profits hold very deep personal sensitive information means that it's really important, on top of all the other competing priorities you have, that you make time to be sure that you know how to protect information. And it's not optional. It's a core part of an officer's duty. So you want to talk a bit more about that?
1: Yeah. So, I mean, what we find in not-for-profits around this privacy topic is that it often just seems too hard and too big. And so we really want, with this webinar, which I'll talk about the details in a moment, we really want to just talk through how to make some of this a bit more manageable, a bit more realistic. What can you actually do in practice? Because I think for not-for-profits, they are trusted with such important personal information, and it's such a key part of that trust and confidence that their volunteers, their users, their clients have with them, that getting it wrong can just be so significant. So Privacy Week is not next week, the week after. It's an initiative that the Office of the Privacy Commissioner runs every year, and it's a week full of excellent webinars and other sorts of events. And so we are running this webinar. It's myself, Joe Cribb, who is a governance expert, and also Anthony McMahon, who is an IT specialist with a lot of experience working with not-for-profits in particular. And what we're going to talk about really is just patching the leaks in your not-for-profit organisation. So a bit of a summary of what your obligations are, some really practical guidance from Joe around how that fits with your governance obligations, and then some very practical advice from Anthony about what to do to actually put that in practice, and steps that a not-for-profit might take if they don't have much time or much resource to do privacy well.
0: A lot of organisations may very well have privacy sorted as far as how they speak, who they talk to, how they talk, what they talk about. But when you're talking about privacy to do with IT, it goes into a whole new world, doesn't it?
1: Yes, that's right. And I mean, you know, some of that is just things like not having spreadsheets full of information, or, you know, making sure that laptops have passwords. And some of that stuff is not as complex as it seems, but it's just kind of helping demystify that a bit, because what I really worry about is that not-for-profits in particular go, it's too hard and do nothing, and nothing's not great. There's no perfection, but doing something and doing it well is really important. So the Privacy Week is a web page on the Office of the Privacy Commissioner's website, and you can see the full timetable for the week, but you'll also see this patching leaks in your not-for-profit organisation on there later in the week with Joe and Anthony.
0: We also have to be very careful when we talk about patching leaks. Mm-hmm.

0: about people getting into our systems.
1: Yeah.
0: And, you know, it happens to everybody. I mean, it's been happening quite a lot to government lately, where people have been able to actually get into the system. So it's not just

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0: Magandang gabi, minamahal kong mga kabarangay. 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Every time may school holidays, yung first few days, may sakit ako. Yun yung nangyayari sa akin. Pero ayokong pigilan itong ating podcast araw nito dahil very interesting and very uplifting ang ating pag-uusapan dito. Ano po? Kaya pasensya naman yung boses ko. Ano. 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
1: Magandang gabi sa inyong lahat. 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
0: At kumusta ka na? Kumusta ng ano? How are you?
1: Mabuti naman. Still trying to establish myself here in New Zealand as a practicing artist. Pero
0: okay. Now just to put it. Oh, ganun talaga. No? Yung start somewhere. Yeah. Ano?
1: Yes.
0: Just to put into context sa kasamang Louie, saan ka sa atin sa Pilipinas?
1: Tubong, Maynila ako. I grew up in Tondo, Manila, and then eventually our family moved into Quezon City, tapos eventually when I was living alone, I lived in Makati kasi malapit sa trabaho back then. But my father is originally from Iloilo, although my mother is full Manilenya.
0: Now, you finished your master in fine arts, no? First class honors, no? At sa University of Auckland, congratulations, kasamang Louie.
1: Matagal-tagal na rin yan, mga 2019 pa yata.
0: Mm-hmm. Was that the reason why you came to New Zealand, is to study?
1: No, the whole purpose. My movement here in New Zealand was totally for another reason. I wanted to go here to join my partner back then and eventually pursue a career in advertising, which was my original career in the Philippines. Pero mahirap pumasok sa New Zealand advertising scene for various reasons. Primarily because you're a stranger in the country. So, mahigit pa pumasok talaga, particularly because it's a very, I think that the industry is probably very strongly rooted on networks.
0: So, oh, yes.
1: I just thought I'd take the opportunity to move from advertising creative to my own personal pursuit of my own personal creativity, my own business. So I went back to school and restudied from first my bachelor's degree in fine arts here in the Elam School of Fine Arts.
0: Mm-hmm.
1: Eventually proceeded into my master's.

0: Okay, so backtrack tayo ng konti. So in the Philippines, you were working in the advertising agencies industry, yes. Louis?
1: There were a few agencies I was able to join. The last one before I left was with McCann World Group.
0: Mm-hmm.
1: That's where I met Alvin Trotter, you mentioned.
0: Oh, si Alvin.
1: Yes. I think I met him in another agency kasi palipat-lipat din naman kami doon.
0: So primarily ano yung mga accounts na medyo inano mo?
1: Halo na para to mention. I think accounts like one of my like I used to specialize in what they call promotions and activations. So it's events and experiential advertising. I used to do Lucky Strike. I've worked with brands like the Jollibee Group, Coca-Cola, other international brands like Lucky Strike. I've worked with Sim Products, if you will, institutions, everything else. I've been working there for 15 years. So
0: okay. Mm-hmm. So now that New Zealand ka na and you took up your MFA in Master in Fine Arts, ano ba to? Is it like an academic program or it's a practice-based type of program?
1: Both, because contemporary art here in the context of New Zealand is not merely something that is craft or talent-driven, if you will. It's all very strongly rooted on the what they call the methodology of your work, the research mm-hmm. that goes behind it, what your narratives are, what your stories are,
0: mm-hmm.
1: and hence the roots of the work having a lot of stories in it.
0: Okay.
1: Kung bakit ko pinupursue yung pagbalik ko sa identity and culture natin mga Pilipino.
0: Mm-hmm. Mm-hmm. So, meron ba yung thesis parang ganun? Meron ba yan?
1: The course is part, it's almost like 50% practical and 50% written paper. You submit mm-hmm. your thesis at the end of the year for both degrees.
0: Oh, so what and was your thesis for your master's, Louis?
1: It was basically it all goes back to my pursuit of my Filipino identity within the context of New Zealand. And it also goes back to, it's very strongly influenced by the, if you will, the New Zealand, the concept of decolonizing. That's a very strong idea here in New Zealand as well, with a lot of the minority cultures looking at them, getting inspiration from the local context and trying to figure out how decolonization impacts on their own mm-hmm. personal identities and their own cultures, and how they view their own culture.
0: Offline, you were saying that you have a studio, but you're moving to another studio. So, yeah. In the studio, you create artwork. What is it that you create in your studio?
1: Anything and everything. Primarily, most recently, because I've got gallery representation here, I've been doing a lot of paintings recently, but. At heart, maybe I would consider myself a sculptor at heart. I like working with three-dimensional forms. Hence, even my paintings would have some sense of texture or relief on them. And then also dabbled in performance work, in a discipline of contemporary art they call relational aesthetics,
0: mm-hmm.
1: where the participation of the audience is as much a part of the work as it is about the work.
0: Wow. Itself. Wow. Wow. Yeah. We'll go into that relational art. But I want to focus muna on the painting. So what do you use? Watercolor, oil, what medium?
1: I'm very based on acrylic, but I because, like I said, I'm being a sculptor is very much part of it. It's a very media driven.
0: Mm-hmm.
1: I would incorporate a lot of three dimensional elements into it, and I like working with repurposed and found materials as well.
0: Oh, yes. Wow.
1: Ayan eh. Culturally, parang siguro natutunan ko rin yun sa tatay ko na hilig-hilig. Ang tatay ko walang masamang tinapay. Lahat ng pwede niyang isave, isave niya. And I think I kind of picked up on that. So, ako pagka nakakita ng material na masarap na feeling ko, magagamit ko.
0: Mm-hmm.
1: Tinatago ko at gagamitin ko in the future.
0: Was your dad an artist also? Artist din ba siya?
1: No, both my parents were doctors. Although I feel like both my parents, the creativity and the artistry and culture for that matter was very strongly rooted. Was very a very strong element within my parents and the culture as a family namin.
0: Mm-hmm.
1: My mom was a very strongly would always take us to the cultural center to watch some shows.
0: Mm-hmm.
1: When we were still very little and we really didn't understand or truly appreciate what we were seeing. It was just a nice visual fiesta.
0: Mm-hmm. A couple of weeks ago, I had the podcast and in-interview ko yung isang doktor sa Bulacan Medical Center. Doktor siya, pero ano siya, yung watercolor and acrylic, yun ang ano niya, yung parang sabi niya to distress.
1: Maraming ang doktor na, I think, siguro outlet na rin nila.
0: Mm.
1: I don't know. 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Yan ang tawag nila, particularly Obigaini San Panay. 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Payat yung mga daliri mo or ano. I think like even my sister who was a doctor also had a very artistic streak in her.
0: So, But hindi mo pinursu, sorry Louie, but hindi mo pinursu yung pagiging doktor?
1: It just wasn't me. I think I was really daunted by the idea of reading the books that I saw growing up. Mas ko mas makapal pa sa encyclopedia yung mga libro ng mami at daddy ko. Hindi ko kaya. Sabi ko, no, that's not for me.
0: But you started your education sa university sa Pilipinas, no? Nag-start ka na doon.
1: Yes. Fine arts na ako noon. I think primarily kasi I'm the youngest of five children.
0: Mm-hmm.
1: By the time umabot sa akin, meron na akong kapatid na abogado, ingenyero, may kapatid na akong doktor. So by the time dumating sa akin, libre na akong pumili ng career path ko kasi napuno na nung nanay ko yung pila ng mga gusto niyang mga anak niya. And I guess it was also something my mother wanted. Gusto niya din na magkaroon ng alagad ng sining sa pamilya.
0: Mm-hmm. And sa Pilipinas, were you part of yung mga sinasabi mo, alagad ng sining sa atin? May mga grupo-grupo ka bang sinalihan doon?
1: No. I think that was also, yun ang nakakatakot being an artist siguro sa Pilipinas. I mean like in a foreign country like as developed as New Zealand, art is a viable career. Eh? Art is something that you can possibly pursue.
0: Mm-hmm.
1: not worry about making a living.

0: Pero when you're in countries like the Philippines, hirap, mahirap mag, ano, mag-break into the industry. Primarily because hindi ganun kadami ang may, if you will, the freedom and the financial freedom, if you will, to pursue an appreciation for the arts. Even public art is not something that is very strongly supported in the Philippines. On the list of the priorities in our country, siguro, way down the list.
1: Way down, oo nga eh. Yung priorities. So,
0: priority, social services, etc.
1: Now, punta naman tayo sa sculpture. So you're saying three-dimensional. Meron ka bang material na you work with? Yung wood ba? Or iron? Or kung ano ba yun?
0: I've worked with wood. I've metal is just to me very difficult. But most of my... I've worked with wood. But most of the things I work with are ceramic clay.
1: Oh, wow.
0: I think it's something that is more my medium. And dalawang klase kasi yan, and they call it productive sculpture, where you have a whole piece and then you reduce to shape the form.
1: Mm-hmm.
0: And there's also what they call, whereas clay, on the other hand, is a build-up technique.
1: Mm-hmm.
0: You build the work with the clay, as opposed to you reduce the clay to create the work.
1: And
0: mas forgiving ang clay. Pag nagkamali ka, pwede mong patsihan.
1: I like that term, mas forgiving. Pwede maulit.
0: Although may kanya-kanya siyang demands. So now, like, easy material as well, kasi you have to work with what the medium will tell you to do. You can't dictate upon it what you want it to do.
1: So, itong ano, yung the third one, you're saying yung performance art, what relational, ano tawag mo doon?
0: Relational aesthetic is what they call. Even I was new to the term when I was studying it. Relational aesthetic is what started, I think, in the 70s, if I'm not mistaken, late 70s. Work by an artist called Rikir Tiravanija at the Museum of Modern Art in the U.S. So what he did was based on food. He served laksa, I think, and that became, a way for people to experience the food and therefore become part of the work with Rikrit in the setting of the MoMA. I think primarily because when you put something in a space like a gallery, anything can be a work of art. And even now, with a lot of the modern artists, of the contemporary artists, mapapansin mo yan eh. Ang dami ko mga old kaibigan na papasok ng gallery, tapos sasabihin, ano yan? Yan na ba yun? Kasi mahirap, iba yung intindi. So, yun yung ano. What I did was, in my work, was to progress from Rikrit Tiravanija's work and use food as a vehicle for talking about not just the culture and the story that is behind the food, but to be able to use that in the context of revisiting pre-colonial Philippine culture and then talk about the whole dynamic of decolonizing within that context. And I called the work Eat My Rice. I performed the work in Wellington, here in Auckland quite often as well. I'm surprised as fairly recently as maybe a year ago, people are still calling me to actually do the work in their galleries or their

0: purposes. So I guess it's good feedback for the work. I must be doing something right there.
1: It's pioneering and that's something that's new. Well, am I correct?
0: Parang, like, for example, the kamayan, kasi the way I serve the food is pinipilit ko yung mga tao to eat with their hands. And take people through the whole process of eating with their hands. The way it's supposed to be done. Like sa atin, hindi siya basta, you know, hindi siya basta grab the food and put it in your face. There's a whole technique of kung paano natin kinukuha yung kanin and paano natin sinusugo yung kanin. And to go through that whole, if you will, the whole mechanics of how to do it, sort of it shows and illustrates how it's, as a practice, it may be different from the European standard of what dying should be. And it has its own culture. It has its own, if you will, rules, mechanics of how to do it properly. It also goes back to the fact that kahit ganito tayo noon, cultured tayo, we had a culture that was thousands of years old already by the time the Europeans came over.
1: Correct.
0: So, hindi ibig sabihin ng barbaric tayo. They didn't have the right to, they didn't have the right to say that they were civilizing us when we had their own sense of civilization.
1: Correct. Oh. Iba yung, we were already organized socially, culturally. Exactly. Ayos na tayo eh.
0: Kaya lang, pinilit tayo. In fact, even the fact that, you know, personally, the fact that we're identified as Asian is a geopolitical decision made for us by the foreigners rather than by us. Culturally, we're even closer to, possibly even closer to the Pacific nations than we are.
1: Yes, we are, yeah.
0: To our Asian brothers and sisters. Which is why I guess as an artist here in the Philippines with the narratives of the Philippines that I bring in here, kung bakit nakaka-relate yung audience dito to the stories we have.
1: Tama.
0: Daming similarities, not just the history, but with the foundations that we have.
1: Louis, walk me through ano yung parang itong yung sinasabi mo, no, yung art with the food, ano? So give me a typical, I mean, di ba, typical, how does it work, no? May pagkain, may art, how does it work?
0: The whole thing is the food becomes part of the installation space. What I try to do is to contextualize the food into a, kasi diba sa atin, like kunyari ang fiesta, it goes back to giving homage to a special power, to the gods and saints of that town. Pero if you remove that Spanish influence of religion within that context, that fiesta could be something that is more driven by an homage to, like, say, a local deity. So binabalik ko sa ganung storya, back to the narratives of who were our, if you will, deities of agriculture, like Lakapati, and created sculptures and created the environment around the food itself as well. So that when you partake of the feast, you're actually paying homage to the deity itself.
1: Oh, I see. Now I see. Oh.
0: Hence the title, Eat My Rice. I'm forcing them to join me in suspend their, you know, what they're used to, the European way of dining and the European context of what eating is all about. Iba kasi sa atin, particularly sa ating mga Pilipino, pagkain, food is such a big thing. How we greet people during lunchtime is not how are you, it's we greet kain tayo. The first thing out of our mouth is to invite them to eat with us. So, yun sa malakas na

0: which that's a trabaho na yan. Mm-hmm. What happens is that, so the setting is there, the food is there, everyone joins me, and I take them through the whole process of paano kumain na ginagamit yung kamay.
1: Mm-hmm.